opening the set with Spacehead from The Primitives, a track off their 1988 breakthrough album, Lovely. From there, we jumped to Minneapolis for The Suicide Commandos and their 1978 track, Attacking the Beat. The surf sound of The Ventures carried us to the beach with Walk Don't Run, their runaway 1960 smash hit that climbed to number 2 on the Billboard Hot 100, held out of the top spot by none other than Elvis Presley's It's Now or Never. We wrapped up the set with a dose of 1965 garage rock from Ohio's The Other Four and their track, Why. Shifting gears now from garage rock to new wave, here's Squeeze.

Squeeze opened the set with Goodbye Girl, the lead single from their 1978 sophomore album, Cool for Cats. While the track peaked modestly at number 63 in the UK, the album itself spawned two major hits, Cool for Cats and Up the Junction, both climbing to number 2 in England. In the US, however, neither cracked the Billboard Hot 100. Next up were the Darling Buds, hailing from Newport, South Wales, with their 1988 release, You've Got to Choose. The set kept its British edge with The Clash and Death or Glory, taken from their landmark 1979 album, London Calling. Shifting back across the Atlantic, Blondie delivered a dose of new wave with In the Flesh from their 1976 self-titled debut album. And closing things out were the Carpetbaggers from Sausalito, California, with their 1966 garage cut, Let Yourself Go. And now, here come those rockers from Queens, New York, the Ramones.

The Ramones kick things off with I Don't Care, a Joey Ramone original from their 1977 Rocket to Russia album. From there, we slipped back into the garage with the Bentleys of Stroudsburg, Pennsylvania, and their 1965 cut, Now It's Gone. Next, we traveled to the UK for the psychedelic fur's standout hit, Pretty in Pink, first released in 1981, then re-recorded in 1986 for the film of the same name. We remained in England for the Milkshakes and their 1984 track, You Got Me Girl, before wrapping things up in 1986 with Talking Heads and Love for Sale. Now let's head to the beach again with the Sentinels.

The Sentinels from St. Louis Obispo, California, kicked things off with their best-known track, Latina, released in 1962. They were followed by fellow Californians, Missing Persons, and their 1988 hit, Walking in L.A., which was followed by Cyanide Pills and Making Her Mind Up from 2010. And we wrapped up the set with the English Beats 1980 release, Jackpot. Well, I hope you feel you hit the jackpot with our song mix this week, because it's time for me to get out of here. But fear not, I'll be back next week with more of the music you love. You can see the playlist, stream, and download this week's and previous shows at radioasheville.org/first-wave. 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The Galileo 7 take us out this week with Too Late from 2019. Keep rocking, my friends, and see you next time.

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2: Greetings, folks. This is Dave Smith, host of Ozark Highlands Radio. Welcome to our show. On this week's show, we feature Voices, a collection of contemporary folk singers with unique and authentic voices, recorded live at the Ozark Folk Center State Park. Down in the vault, Jeff Glover offers a 1973 archival recording of Ozark original singer Aunt Ollie Gilbert, performing the traditional Ozark ballad, The Ballad of Cole Younger. And in his segment, Back in the Hills, Dr. Brooks Blevins profiles the voice of the Ozarks, the legendary Ozark original balladeer, Almeda Riddle. All that this week on Ozark Highlands Radio. Ballad singing is a primary form of expression in folk music. Folk ballads merge melody and story to recount events, but also transport the listener to an emotional space. On this week's show, we'll listen to some fine ballad singers that we've recorded on our stage over the past few years. Let's start out by listening to Mara Smiley and the Lomax Project, singing a couple of American folk classics.

0: That's a good one, right?
1: Please make welcome from Los Angeles, California, but she's truly a citizen of the whole wide world because she travels about making music with all kinds of amazing people. We're glad that she's here with us tonight. Maura Smiley.
0: Thank you.
1: We're going to finish up here with another song that you can join us in singing. It comes from the far-flung island of Carriacou in the Caribbean. And since you haven't been able to save up enough air miles to get there yourself, or travel back in time to 1962 when this was recorded, we have done the great service of being able to pull it out of our music boxes here. So this is, I want to hear somebody pray. Maura's going to teach you how to play it, sing it, or play it. It goes like this.

0: Once again, Maura Smiley, Tristan Claridge. My name is Jamie Stone. This is the Lomax Project. Thanks for listening, and we'll see you next time.
1: Thank you for having us.
2: That was singer and composer Maura Smiley with the American traditional song Shenandoah, followed by another traditional gospel song, I Want to Hear Somebody Pray. Next, let's hear from Carolina Mendoza, a terrific young singer from right here in our community, singing a reprise to the song Danny Boy.

That was a somewhat obscure rendition of the famous song Danny Boy, sung by young Carolina Mendoza of Oxley, Arkansas. We've got lots more good songs from our ballad singers we're featuring this week. But after this break, come with me down to the vault, where I'll question my pal Jeff Glover about old Aunt Ollie Gilbert. 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

0: Welcome back to Ozark Highlands Radio. Here I am, poised at the door that leads down to the vault here at the Folk Center, and Jeff Glover, our producer, has been spending an inordinate amount of time down there, so let's go down and see what's going on with him.
1: Hello, Dave. How's it going today?
0: Hey, Jeff. Pretty good. You look like you're doing well down here.
1: Man, just cooking right along.
0: Yeah, we need to get you outside more, though. You're looking kind of pale these days.
1: I'm getting a little pasty. Yeah, I could probably use some vitamin D, right?
0: Yeah. Hey, we're doing this show this week on voices.
1: Mm-hmm.
0: And I was thinking of, if you're doing voices from Mountain View, Arkansas, no show would be complete without Ollie Gilbert.
1: Oh, yeah. We got to have some Ollie Gilbert in there. I completely agree. Yeah. And I was just going through some tracks the other day of Ollie. Found one in particular that not only is it Ollie Gilbert, but it's a legit Stone County ballad about the outlaw Cole Younger.
0: Oh, absolutely. Cole Younger. Yeah. In fact, he's got family that live here to this day. There's a heap of Youngers living down in the lower end of the county.
1: I had no idea, really.
0: Yeah, that's right. Jesse James and his crew used to come through here and stay with the Youngers on their way south to rob banks or whatever they did.
1: Well, Ozarks are a good place to hide out. That's why I'm here.
0: Well, let's hear what you got from Ollie Gilbert.
1: All right, here it is. It's the Ballad of Cole Younger.
0: Oh, boy.
2: Tell them about you. This ain't Ollie Gilbert. We call her Aunt. And she knows many, many songs. We've taped over 400 songs that she knows just in her head, not anything that she's put down on paper or anything like that. She also likes to tell jokes. Which would you rather do first, tell a joke or sing a song?
3: Don't make me know that.
2: I'll tell you, let's sing the song first and save the joke till last. Are you with me on that?
3: I am Unloaded Highwayman, Cole Younger is the name. Off deeds of desperators has led to many of a shame. Of robbing off the Northfield banks, it be down every day night. It's a deed that I'll be sorry of

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We fight the Angoliler boys until the day we die. We ride the fastest horses and ride them into town. And on the prairie mound in the James boys we sit down. With cards and knives, revolvers, we all sit down to play. A drinking

on the Northfield banks, which Brother Bob did say. 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We stationed out our picket and rode up to the town. And on the counter we struck our fatal blow. 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

0: far to the fan, brave companion lay between the Minnesota sky.
1: That's Ollie Gilbert, all right. We called her Aunt Ollie Gilbert because, well, that was a term of respect around here. The older folks were called aunt or uncle, and she was always Aunt Ollie Gilbert.
2: She was a neat person. She knew a gajillion folk songs.
1: She did. Yeah, and I guess that was Jimmy Driftwood who introduced her there.
2: Yep, that was
1: and,
2: Mr. Driftwood.
1: And he mentioned a joke. You know, she had a adding machine roll that she carried around with her and had all these jokes written on it. So she couldn't remember a joke. She'd roll that thing out and look it up. And I sure wish I had my hands on that adding machine roll.
2: It's my understanding that the family still has the adding machine roll. I've tried to borrow it, but they're not turning loose.
1: Oh,
2: and
1: boy.
2: I can't blame them.
1: Yeah, I'd like to see that. But what about the joke? Did she ever tell it?
2: She did, as a matter of fact. Let's listen to the joke.
1: Let's.
0: Some of you already heard it. Some of you may not hear it. Said this man lived close to the cemetery, and his wife took sick and died. Well, the boys told me it wasn't no use getting nobody to help. They'd carry the caskets on to the cemetery themselves. Well, they was carrying it, and just before they got there, they hit a post and dropped it. They heard some kind of little racket, and they opened it up, and she come alive and lived 10 years. She died again. Said she died again, and they fixed her and started back with her again. The old man run out on the porch. Says, for God's sake, boy, look out for that post.
1: Yeah, that's, I've heard that joke before. That's a good one.
2: That's a classic, yeah. That's definitely a good one.
1: Yeah, thanks so much for playing that great song. Cole Younger.
2: The Ballad of Cole Younger, absolutely. Well, thanks for coming down, Dave.
1: See you next week, Jeff.
2: You bet.
1: Let's get back to our show featuring contemporary ballad singers. Cindy Wolfe certainly has a distinctive voice. She and her partner, Mark Ballou, go by the name of the Creek Rocks.

We've been listening to Missouri Ozark singer Cindy Wolfe singing a tune written by Jimmy Davis, my Arkansas sweetheart, and Arkansas Boys, a traditional American song. Next, let's listen to an original song from singer-songwriter Carolyn Carter, well known around these parts for writing beautiful songs about her family and her life.

0: Thank you.
1: Carolyn Carter with the Cobb Brothers, singing her original song, Bridge Builder. Our next songs come from a couple of ladies that you can hear pretty regularly around our small town, Pam Setzer and Kay Thomas, playing here as part of the Ozark Granny.

0: Thank you very much.
1: Ozark traditional musicians Pam Setzer and Kay Thomas singing a traditional song, Sero Jane. When we come back from this short break, our friend Dr. Brooks Blevins profiles a noted 20th century ballad singer. This is Ozark Highlands Radio.

0: Welcome back to Ozark Highlands Radio. This week, writer, professor, and historian Dr. Brooks Blevins profiles one of the last of the old-time ballad singers, Almeda Riddle. Here's Brooks.
1: "'Twas in the town of Oxford where I did live."
2: If the Ozarks had a voice, this is what it would sound like.
1: "Town of Oxford, I run a flower."
2: If the glades and hollers and ridges sang, if the white oaks on the hillsides choired, this would be their voice. For those who discovered the sounds of traditional Ozark music in the 1960s and 70s, Almeda Riddle was the voice of the Ozarks. Her voice echoes back the craggy patience, the stolid humility of these ancient hills. It reverberates with a lifetime of labor and loss. It emanates from a place of suffering and triumph and hope, with a spirit as old as the ballad she carried forth from ancestors long forgotten. Almeda took to the stage dozens, if not hundreds, of times in her Mother Hubbard dress and bonnet. Like her fellow granny singers in the folk revival, long before she sang at Harvard and Berkeley and Newport, she was discovered. In 1952, Memphis English professor and folk song collector John Quincy Wolfe Jr. visited one of Riddle's neighbors in rural Cleburne County, Arkansas, a neighbor who had responded to one of Wolfe's newspaper ads in his search for old ballads. Almeda stopped by to see what a professor looked like. She told Wolfe that she knew more than 100 old songs by heart, and later, after sending him a list of them, assured the professor that she could list 100 more. In the months and years that followed, the two of them struck up a correspondence that blossomed into a friendship. Wolfe made dozens of recordings of Almeda in the 1950s and introduced her to Alan Lomax, who recorded her for his album Ozark Frontier, the seventh volume in his Southern Journeys series. The folk revival of the 60s gave Almeda the chance for a career that would allow her to supplement the few dollars she made from caring for the housebound elderly and taking in sewing. With Wolfe's guidance and encouragement, she became a fixture on the festival circuit into the 1980s. Though formally uneducated, Almeda's quick mind and boundless curiosity led her to become something of a noted amateur folklorist herself. In her two decades of notoriety, she recorded albums, collaborated with folklorist Roger Abrahams on a book about her life and music entitled A Singer and Her Songs, and starred in a TV documentary. It was not a life that anyone would have predicted when Almeda James was born into the world in an Ozark timber boomtown in 1898. Raised in a musical family, she learned shape notes from her father, J.L. James, a timberman and later farmer, who occasionally taught singing schools. Almeda got married as a teenager to H.P. Riddle, and by her 28th birthday, the couple had four small children. 4 days later, on Thanksgiving Day, 1926, a tornado raged through Heber Springs, Arkansas, killing 17 people, including Almeda's husband and infant child. Every possession she had in the world, including her ballad collection, was destroyed. Almeda and her two sons were wounded so badly in the storm that they spent the whole winter in a hospital. She never remarried but raised her three surviving children on the strength of her own hard work and determination through Depression and World War. The Great Lady of Ozark Balladry, as the National Endowment for the Humanities dubbed her decades later, never stopped singing through those difficult years, and she continued to learn new songs, or at least songs that were new to her, from ancient child ballads to Tin Pan Alley ditties, all of which she committed to her steel trap memory before beginning her ballad books anew after her children were grown and gone from home. So extensive were these books that it took a career of 25 years to get out the old songs, as she described her singing at festivals and college campuses. It was more than three decades ago that Almeda Riddle took the stage for the final time at the age of 85, right here at the Ozark Folk Center. Accompanied by Mike Seeger, she sang an old camp meeting song, From Jerusalem to Jericho. Her plaintive, oaken voice was silenced 2 years later. But her songs live on in the memories of those who saw Almeda sing and in hundreds of recordings, a solid legacy for the voice of the Ozarks.

Happily, a number of talented women are carrying on the tradition of ballad singing. Grace Dormont has been singing on our stage since she was an adolescent, and we've watched her bloom into a talented singer, songwriter, and multi-instrumentalist. Here she sings an ancient traditional ballad.

0: Ozark singer Grace Stormont singing an old English ballad, Mary of the Wild Moor. We first heard Melissa Carper's unique voice as a member of the Eureka Springs, Arkansas band Sad Daddy. Here is Melissa with the Buffalo Gals singing a couple of her original songs.
1: Well, we really enjoyed listening to all the musicians that played before us. Grace and the Tall Timber Band, man, that was such good. You all have such good musicians around here.
2: So many talented musicians in this area.
1: Yeah, I decided that I'm going to come and take some banjo lessons from Grace. I haven't asked her yet. Is that okay? All right, thank you. All right, this is one I wrote. I was living in Texas, but I was on tour in Norway, actually. And it was my bedtime in Texas. And this is bedtime in Texas.

my baby tells me it's getting hot there, and the melons are ripe to eat. And just last week, little piglets

Yep, so it brings back the memories. I actually wrote a song after I sold my van. It's a 91 luxury Chevy van. And it was in, our family got handed down to me. And after I sold it, I got really sad. I didn't realize how sad I was going to be. And so I wrote this song for it.

0: Melissa Carper with the Buffalo Gals, singing two songs she wrote, Bedtime in Texas and The Old Chevy Van. Thanks for listening to our Voices show this week. I'm your host, Dave Smith. We'll be back same time next week with more good music from the Ozark Mountains. Bye, everybody.
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4: 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Speaking of playlist, up next on the playlist is Billy Childs from the album Triumvirate. The track, Like Father, Like Son, followed by Pete Mills from the album This Is Now. We're going to listen to the title track, This Is Now.

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Up next is Greenhouse Ensemble. The album's called Mezzanine, and we'll check into the track A Whole Step Away. Then Jana Nasipur. The album's called The Recollection, and we'll check into the classic tune, Holding Back the Years. Let's dig.

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We're going to take a trip around the globe, starting out with Eero Koivistoino and the Umo Jazz Orchestra. The album's entitled Arctic Blues, and we're going to check into the track Moz, also Expanse Plane. They've got a new album out called Deviate Volume 1, and we're going to take a listen to the track Deviate. And then an MJT favorite flashback, Mire, off the album Small Parts. We're going to check into the track Stranded. Let's dig in.

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Let's keep the music rolling. Coming up next is Alex Skolnick Trio. We'll check into the tune Culture Shock off the album Conundrum. Also, Chris Lightcap's got a new one called Superette. We'll check into the tune Jolie featuring Nels Klein. Let's check it out.

Up next, we're reaching into the vault. We're talking Sarah Vaughan from the album Sarah Vaughan Sings the Standards. We're going to listen to the standard, Have You Met Miss Jones?

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1: 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We're going to check into the tune, Tune 77, followed by Apollo Suns. 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

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Our tribute to Chick Corea continues. This one's off the album, The Vigil. We'll check into Galaxy 32, Star 4. Let's dig in.

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Up next is Noam Lemish. The album is called 12, and we're going to check into the track Rebirth. Let's check it out.

You've got it tuned in to Modern Jazz Today with your host, Kerry Gaffney and Jeff Williams. All queued up and ready to go for your listening pleasure is Jonathan Mills from the album No Mentions, No Worries. We are going to listen to Calder Arish, followed by Genus from the album Ah Bop, the track Trance.

Welcome to another edition of Modern Jazz Today. We've got a lot of new music coming up for you in this hour. Up first is Rich Wiley's Baptism Big Band. Rich finally has had several of his original tunes expertly scored for 18-piece big band by arrangers Michael Labine, Gordon Goodwin, Wally Minko, and Chris Walden. We're going to check into Funk Heap off the album Down and Dirty.

latest studio recording, jazz organist Doug Karn is joined by dual tenor saxophonist Howard Wiley and Theodore Avery. They're joined by drummer Deason Caliborn, and they hit the date hard. We're going to listen to a Wayne Shorter tune, the track Free For All. It's the title track of the album, Doug Karn and his West Coast Organ Band, Free For All.

Up next is the Annette Cohen Tentet. Born out of Brooklyn's Shapeshifter Lab, the Annette Cohen Tentet, led by Grammy-nominated clarinet virtuoso Annette Cohen, has evolved into one of today's most exciting large ensembles. They've got a new album that'll be coming out soon called Triple Helix. This is the first single off that album, Footsteps and Stones.

0: it's that time again when we say goodbye, but only until next week. We look forward to having you join us next time on Modern Jazz Today, where we will be presenting today's artists, cutting their teeth and cutting the edge of sound. Join myself, Carrie Gaffney, and
1: Jeff Williams
0: when it's time to tune in and turn up again. 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
3: Hey, folks. I'm Julian Taylor. I'm taking a break this week, so I've picked one of my favorite shows to rebroadcast. I hope that you enjoy.
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0: Hey, hey, Tutu, Julian Taylor here, and you're listening to The Jukebox. Thank you for tuning into the show. I've got an exceptional episode for you planned this week. You just heard the Blues Brothers and She Caught the Katie, and playing harmonica on that track was none other than the legendary Dan Aykroyd. And I get to talk to Dan today. He's on the show, and we're going to talk about music, we're going to talk about movies, we're going to talk about extracurricular activities that Dan is up to and likes to do. Plus, we're going to talk TV and blues music galore. I'm so excited for this. It happened by happenstance. I got an email on Instagram saying, hey, would you be interested in interviewing Dan Aykroyd? And we haven't done many interviews on the show. We've done a few. But as soon as I heard it was Dan Aykroyd, I was like, yeah, I'll do the interview. And here it is in all its glory. So sit back, enjoy the chat, and enjoy the music. Here it is. On the Jukebox.
1: Thanks for joining me, though, man. It's such an honor to chat with you, man. I've been a fan, well, ever since I was a little kid. Your movies and certainly music have affected me in such a way that I don't even know how to explain it to you, to be honest.
2: Well, you were not corrupted too badly by it. You turned out all right to be an accomplished, young, intelligent man. So if I've had that good influence on you, then that makes part of my life's mission very vital. I don't think you would have done all right without being exposed to my stuff. If it helped and you were inspired, and moreover, if you laughed, that was what we were all about, you know?
1: For sure. Where are you calling from now?
2: Well, I'm opening the summer cottage up here north of Kingston, which has been in the family. Well, next year it'll be 200 years. My daughter's daughters with Donna, the three are going to be eighth generation on the property here. So it's an old loyalist farm and great edge, and it's on a limestone cliff, a hay field on a limestone cliff on a glacial lake up here. And it's one of the most, it's my favorite place to be, one of the most spectacular, houses, because for an 1865 simple old wooden farmhouse, to me it has great merit and meaning, because it was where my great-grandfather Sam Aykroyd did his paranormal research in the 1920s and had seances in the house and all of that, and it inspired me to write Ghostbusters. And so the seance room is we'll be opening for tours soon. I'm here off and on all summer. I'd love to show you a place if I happen to be in, as they say.
1: Yeah, I would love to do that. I'm actually on tour right now. I'm in Cleveland.
2: Oh, I like that city a lot.
1: I like it too. The first time I was here, I didn't really like it. I was here, I think, when the Rock and Roll History Museum opened. It was the inaugural opening of that, and I came down. I was about 17 years old, and I was hitchhiking across the United States.
2: Sorry, man, wow.
1: Well, my parents were the brave ones for letting me go, to be honest with you. But yeah, Kingston, last night we played a place called the Music Box. Do you know that place?
2: I do, yeah.
1: So it was like...
2: We have a house of blues there.
1: Oh, you do?
2: In an old Woolworth store, and it's a spectacular part of town, and it's thriving. And I love the architecture in Cleveland. So you had a good time?
1: Yeah, it was Bruce Coburn. He was the headliner. Matt Anderson, he's from New Brunswick, and then myself.
2: I know, Matt. But the previous time you didn't like it.
1: No, the previous time I wasn't really thrilled with it, but now it has rejuvenated, and I really do quite like it. We were in Pittsburgh the day before, and between the two, I think I'd side with Cleveland Rocks, you know? But
2: it has magnificent architecture, Rock and Roll Hall of Fame, Hard Rock Cafe. The municipal architecture there is really, really something. And it's got the river, and it's really neat. It's got Lake Erie. Mm-hmm. Which have been, associated with a belt of sightings there of UAPs there a few years back.
1: Is that right? I didn't know that.
2: Yeah, there's Lake Erie sightings. You can do your search on it. It's all there. I'm not making this stuff up.
1: No, I'm fascinated by all this stuff. I've been one of my favorite.
2: As human beings, it wouldn't be.
1: I agree.
2: You have a band there, Julian?
1: I'm on the road solo. I'm just playing acoustic guitar, but I do have a band. Julian Taylor Band was my band for a long time, and I still play with them, and I was in a band called Stagger Crossing. Actually, you and I ran into each other briefly. You probably wouldn't remember, but it was at the Shangri-La Hotel. Before I started doing, more of my original work, I was playing covers there on a weekly basis, and you walked through, and it was really nice. You stopped and listened to the music and gave me a thumbs up. I think you were with Michael Budman from Roots at the time, just passing through.
2: In Vegas? Hmm? In Vegas? Oh, no. Oh, yeah.
1: Shangri-La in Toronto.
2: Oh, no. Oh.
1: In Toronto.
2: Yes. Well, good. So what venues are you doing right now?
1: Well, I'm off to the ARC, which is in Ann Arbor. Do you know that place? It's a little folk club.
2: That's a nice music hall.
1: Yeah, I do like it a lot. I played there once, so Matt and I are heading that way.
2: Great, Matt. Are you driving?
1: Yeah, we're all in a four dudes in a van. You know how it is, right?
2: A Sprinter?
1: No, I wish it was a Sprinter. It's a minivan. It's a Dodge Caravan.
2: Oh, that'll get you there.
1: Yeah, it do. It's done.
2: Well, that's great. Journeyman musician. You know, my daughter records, and you can get her on Spotify. She's magnificent.
1: What's her name?
2: Her name's Vera Sola, V-E-R-A-S-O-L-A. She's an incredible songwriter, and she wants to do a project in Canada. She's very much into that. We probably use studio, but check her out on Spotify. Like, she doesn't like when I use these terms, but she's like a torch protest singer. And she's a real rock and roller and a great songwriter, Vera Sola.
1: I'd love protest songs. I think we need more protest songs.
2: She's
1: out
2: there. You'll see there what she plays in Europe a lot. Hardworking journeyman musician in Europe.
1: Is that right? Whereabouts in Europe? Is that the way?
2: All over Europe, Brussels, Antwerp, all of the Paris, Berlin, and then the people they come and they sing her lyrics back to her. So she's really got something. I'm so proud of her. Yeah, Vera Sola, check it out. And of course, with myself, I know I can relate to the joy of playing music that you're having. It's just so much fun when the travel's horrible, but once you get there and do the gig, exhilarating. I got a job coming up in July in the House of Blues in Chicago. So I'm getting to play with Jimmy and our Four Horns and
1: cool. And so you guys still play together, right?
2: We do. We've cut down on the dates quite a bit, but we were up to 20 plus a year, and I know the show by now, Julian. You know.
1: Are you still doing a lot of the old blues songs like She Caught the Katie and?
2: We are. You come to our show and you hear songs that you do not hear on the radio anymore. You just do not hear them. It's the African American Songbook, from which we always derived. We were always in the business of cultural preservation so that people would know these artists and these works going into the future. Yes, we do all R&B. We do Winoni Harris. We do Lowell Fulson, a beautiful tune called Swingin' Party. Spectacular tune, that one is. We do, of course, a Junior Wells version of Mystery Train.
1: Okay.
2: We have all kinds of repertoire there that it's just people don't hear it on the radio anymore. And nobody walks away sad from a Blues Brothers show. So Jimmy and the Blood Brother of John and I still do that.
1: Yeah,
2: with a spectacular band. You know, they're the strongest component in the act.
1: That's amazing. I grew up with a lot of that music because my grandfather was really an avid blues fan, and you know, I was literally listening to Big Bill yesterday. Certainly Barbara Johnson. I've been really trying to figure out the blues, the acoustic blues, you know, it's such a hard instrument to master, the finger picking and having the bass line there. Do you know any other guys that I should check out? Like, you seem seriously well-versed in this particular
2: thing. Well, you play a dobro?
1: I don't play a dobro, no. I'm actually playing like a Martin D28.
2: Well, that's beautiful. Well, for the old time, you know, Big Bill Brunzi and the old blues, the original Delta players, of course, the dobro or tin guitar was a great sound. You know, Robert Johnson, dobro slide. You know, dobro slide is that beautiful style of guitar playing that originated there, and of course became wonderfully electrified and rhythmized in Chicago with the Records Movement, and then, you know, with the travel between Memphis, Chicago, Memphis, and you grew this incredible blossom of a movement called Stax Records, which now Steve Cropper and Duck Dunn, the backbone of Stax Records, rhythm and lead guitar, bass player, they were in the Blues Brothers band. When they joined, Julian, I can tell you, our whole enterprise became totally legitimized and taken serious because they looked at us and saw, we wanted, John and I wanted to venerate these great artists and sing their songs and do a love song to them. So Steve and Duck understood that. They were Otis Redding's guitar players, and they were mine as well. So
1: it's incredible, isn't it?
2: I can go forward and say that, and it's unbelievable. I'm from Hull, Quebec, and I saw them at Expo 67, and here I am collaborating with them on a multi-platinum selling record. And touring, and it still lives today. Not with the movie band. Steve and Duck, of course, Duck's gone. But Steve, we still see. He was at the festival. We played the Joliet Prison for 8,000 people. In Chicago, we brought a blues show there. It was a spectacular night.
3: Big bone there.

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0: The jukebox is broadcast on stolen and unsurrendered land in the traditional territory of many First Nations across Turtle Island. We must realize the significance of recognizing and paying respect to the first people who resided in the territory that we are currently sitting on.
1: This is Julian Taylor's Jukebox.

That is music from Vera Sola and the song Loving Loving, recommended to us by Dan Aykroyd. Also Junior Wells with Misty Train and Lowell Folsom with Swinging Party before that. I'm your host, Julian Taylor, and we've got music coming up from none other than Otis Redding, Winoni Harris, and Bill Bronzy. The song by Bill Bronzy is one that I can never get out of my head. It's so catchy. It's a traditional African-American gospel song called This Train. And obviously you've heard it, I'm sure. You've been sleeping under a rock if you haven't heard This Train is Bound for Glory. First recorded in 1922, and then his version was recorded in 1956. So, sit tight, enjoy Bill Bronzy, Winona Harris, and of course, the legendary Otis Redding.

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This train don't carry no gamblers. 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

0: she gets a hunch. 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
1: That's her soul.
0: We found out. Now we know that Grandma plays the numbers.
2: Hey, Grandma, did you get your numbers in yet?
3: Well, a snap of it, son.
2: What did you play?
3: Three, six.

This is Julian Taylor's Jukebox.

This is the Jukebox, and that was Ray Parker Jr. with Ghostbusters from the movie that Dan Aykroyd wrote. And it was such a popular movie. It is a pop cultural classic. I love it. And every time I think about Dan Aykroyd, I think about Ray. Not this particular Ray, but this particular Ray who wrote this song was, commissioned to do like a really short version of a theme song. But once the director of the film heard that little snippet, he encouraged Ray Parker Jr. to write the whole rest of the song. And, well, the rest is history. We love it. Now, from The Great Outdoors, which features a lot of old soul music, which Dan is a huge fan of, and so am I, I'm going to play something from Booker T and the MGs called Hip Hugger. Now, here's a cool story for me. I was outside the Horseshoe Tavern years ago, maybe, I know, early 2000s, and the Blues Brothers 2000 movie was being filmed in Toronto. And guess who was at the hot dog stand outside of the Horseshoe Tavern? None other than Steve Cropper. So I asked him for a guitar pick, and he gave it to me. I still have the guitar pick. It's hidden behind one of my Otis Redding CDs. I guess nowadays you'd probably ask for a selfie, but back then it was a guitar pick. So here it is, Hip Hugger, Booker T, and the MGs on the Jukebox.

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That is Michael Cimbello with Maniac from the original score of Flashdance, but it appears in the Chris Farley movie, Tommy Boy, which Dan Aykroyd also is in. And I don't know if you can remember this, but I can picture it vividly. Him running outside the gas station getting soaked by Rob Lowe with the gasoline, and he's like, "Did you eat paint chips when you were a kid?" And he's like, "Why?" I love Chris Farley. I was actually in Madison, Wisconsin not too long ago, and that's where he was born, raised, and is buried. Music coming up from The Digital Underground, The Humpty Dance from the movie Nothing But Trouble. One of the cool tidbits about this is that Tupac Shakur is in the video. He was actually in The Digital Underground for a little bit before he went off on his solo career. From the movie Trading Places, released in 1983 with Eddie Murphy, we're going to play The Locomotion from Little Eva. Also a goodie and an oldie, Yakety Yak, Don't Talk Back from the Coasters. That appears in The Great Outdoors. The first time I ever heard that song, it made me cackle. I was a kid and it made me laugh and dance. It's just a lot of fun, isn't it? And speaking of songs that are a lot of fun, I don't know if there's any more fun that could be had from listening and dancing to Wilson Pickett's Land of a Thousand Dances. Here it is on the jukebox. One, two.

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1: Hey, folks. I'm Julian Taylor. I'm taking a break this week, so I've picked one of my favorite shows to rebroadcast. I hope that you enjoy.
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3: It's so cool.

My name's Julian Taylor. I'm your host here on the Jukebox. That was Mildred Bailey and a song called Me and the Blues. Mildred was a Native American jazz singer who came up during the 1930s and often was praised as being one of the best of her era and one of the first indigenous people to really break through in that scene. Lots more of my conversation with Dan Aykroyd and the music that we talked about coming up right here, right now. We're going to have stuff from James Brown, Wayne Cochran, and the Milk Carton Kids, who have a real distinct connection to Dan Aykroyd, just like Vera does. And Vera, who we played at the very top of the show, Sola, is actually his daughter and is married to one of the Milk Carton Kids. Here is my interview with Dan Aykroyd on the Jukebox.

0: I like the outdoor venues, don't you?
1: I love the outdoor venues. It's about time we get doing those. The weather's starting to change here, so I'm hoping that I get to do that. I've got the Vancouver Folk Festival, Canmore Folk Festival.
0: Do you know the Milk Carton kids?
1: Yeah, I've never met them, but I know who they are. Yeah, they're great.
0: Yeah, that's right. Joey and Kenneth. Now, Kenneth is married to my daughter.
1: Oh, no way. Okay.
0: Yeah, they're kind of the troubadour couple. I believe he's playing Vancouver. That's July, isn't it?
1: Yeah, it is in July. Are they playing the Vancouver?
0: Be right there, man. Okay. He'll be there. Look for Kenneth Pattingale. I'll give you his number.
1: Did you get the message about picking some songs like for this episode that we're going to air? Because it's just
0: sure,
1: a normal radio show.
0: Playing a Party by Lowell Fulson.
1: Lowell Fulson.
0: Yeah, Lowell Fulson, F-U-L-S-O-N. Swingin' Party.
1: Mm-hmm.
0: James Brown, Big Payback.
1: Big Payback, I love that one.
0: I would say, Always Junior's Mystery Train is a spectacular example of
1: Junior Wells.
0: The high highs in American music, African-American music, and world music. If you want to look at, blue-eyed soul, so-called white soul, it would be Wayne Cochran, Going Back to Miami.
1: Yeah.
0: Going Back to Miami, so that's a good selection. I mean, or any of the songs, Briefcase Full of Blues, our version of She Got the Cake, Katie's Beautiful, you know.
1: I love that version that you guys do. It's amazing.
0: That's me playing harp, but that was not
1: as well. Really?
0: Oh, yeah. I played harp. Sometimes badly, but sometimes, with the proper equipment, I sounded all right. And I all the records there, that's all. I play all that harp, absolutely, for better or worse.
1: Do you still collect vinyl? Do you have a record collection?
0: I do. I have a barn. I have 7 barns. I'm a hoarder. I don't know what I'm going to do. Come and help me sort it out. Come and take some.
1: Okay. You have 7 barns full of vinyl?
0: Full of just material. Vinyl's in there, but there's accumulated. God, we accumulate a lot of stuff as human beings. That we sometimes we can't look at it again. We don't want to throw it away. It's the hoarder.
1: You just get connected to it, to certain things, and you just can't part with them.
0: It's the hoarder complex.
1: It's amazing. So, Dan, you also like the hip. I know that because I saw this the documentary.
0: L-O-V-E.
1: Oh, man. Mike Downey's documentary, that 4-part series, is incredible. And I just love what you had to say about them in there, in that documentary. Love those guys, too. I mean, got to hang out with them a bunch, but certainly you were a lot closer to them in being in the area up there. Tell me about a bit of your experience with those guys. I'd love to hear.
0: To see one of their shows, of course, just as a viewer, it's like getting on the back of a dragon and taking a nice roller coaster ride. And the musicianship is magnificent. The guitar playing, Johnny, the greatest driver and drummer, certainly, in the rock pantheon. I would put him right up there with Stuart Copeland or anybody. And then, Gord's amazing ability as a poet and as a vocalist and a stage performer. The way he ignited and united Canada was beautiful. So to be in their presence, it was really a privilege to watch them play anytime I did, and then to work with them. And actually, I jammed on stage once on Locked in the Trunk of a Car. Yeah, you can get that, I guess, somewhere on the search. Locked in the Trunk of the Car, I played harp on that. And Gord told me, he said, just keep playing right through. I don't, I don't worry about the lyric. I want to hear you play. And I that was such an honor to get up there with and step up with musicians of that caliber. They're dear friends, and hanging with them was always great because they're funny, They're so smart. Robbie Baker, I mean, the humor, the sense of humor there. And
1: yeah, he's lovely.
0: They're all just great wits. Every one of them is a great wit, and so articulate and intelligent. They're wonderful.
1: Yeah, Gord is certainly sorely missed. Do you know Boris Baker?
0: I met him from on down through the years, but he's quitting himself. Beautiful career now.
1: Yeah, he's in a great band. They came on tour with us for a little while, and really got along with them. So nice folks, you know, and really love them.

need some get back.

Thanks for tuning into the show. That was the tragically hip and locked in the trunk of the car. Dan Aykroyd actually appeared on stage with them and performed that song while he did the harmonica part and Gord sang with the band backing them up. Killer band, killer song, killer story. And I talked about that in my interview with Dan Aykroyd. More of that interview coming up momentarily. And I just wanted to say, every week, the Jukebox Radio Show, the one that you're listening to right now, focuses on spinning artists that might not normally get the sort of exposure that other artists get. So we play 70% of indigenous, black, and artists of color and women on this show. Meaning, every time you tune into this dial and listen to the Jukebox, you're supporting those artists. We got music from some great friends of mine, people I know really well, and I really do have a lot of love, appreciation, and admiration for them. We're going to hear something from Blue Moon Marquee, a song called Hound Dog on a Chain, also Digging Roots with Spring to Come. Both artists are Juno Award-winning artists who have broken down barriers and boundaries across the globe. So, without further ado, let's hear Hound Dog on a Chain by Blue Moon Marquee and Spring to Come by Digging Roots.

That's Crystal Shawanda with Church House Blues, and before that, Digging Root and Blue Moon Marquee. Each of these artists are Juno Award-winning artists. They are all indigenous, and I just wanted to focus on a little bit of indigenous blues and soul right there in this pocket of the show. And to conclude with that theme, here is my good friend Kaylee Cardinal, another Juno Award-winning indigenous artist, and the song Just Let Me Lie to You, right here on the Jukebox.

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I've got some more indigenous blues, folk, soul, roots music for you. That is Lila Gilde and Rolling Thunder. She won the Juno Award that year for that record. And she beat me, actually. I'm very happy she did. She's beautiful, and she's been through a little bit of a time lately. And I won't get into that because she has her own platform to share what's going on in her life. And if you go look her up, maybe send her some love. I'm Julian Taylor, and you are listening to The Jukebox. Music coming up from the Pappy Johns. This was a release from 2008 called Janine. And this is Murray Porter and Dan Prowlis and Oren Dockstader. And they first came together on the Bar Road Band back in 2003. So check that out. That's coming up. Willie Dunn, How Long Blues from the East Coast. Willie has finally been getting the recognition that he deserves. He is an incredible writer. I certainly think he should have been in there with the likes of Joni Mitchell and Neil Young and Gordon Lightfoot. But System Out of Racism did not allow that to happen. So very happy to be able to share his music on the show and know that people are finally getting it. So that's coming up. But before that, let's listen to something from Martha Redbone. Martha Redbone released this in 2006. She's known for blending hip-hop, funk, soul, R&B, and elements of neo-soul and swing into her music. This is a great tune. I hope you dig it. Right here on the jukebox, check out Future Street.

young. You're the sweetest woman in this world to me. I can't forget the time.

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1: Hey, folks. I'm Julian Taylor. I'm taking a break this week, so I've picked one of my favorite shows to rebroadcast. I hope that you enjoy.
2: Julian Taylor's Jukebox.
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0: one of my heroes, the legendary Dan Aykroyd, about music, about art, about family, about everything in between. And here is a segment of our interview for you to enjoy, with tunes from Timbuk 3, The Silhouettes, The Temptations, and of course, Sly and the Family Stone, to accent everything that we chat about.
1: So the other thing you've got going on, you've got a vodka as well, right?
2: Well, here's the thing, right? I'm fortunate that I can consume beverage alcohol moderately, and I don't have a problem. Not so for my partner that I live with. She's been sober for 5 years now. She cannot have a drink. I'm privileged with a constitution and whatever other enzymes and stuff, the genes are going to work there to allow me to consume beverage alcohol moderately. I do like a drink now and again, and like my mom did, my dad did.
1: Is it always that way for you? Sorry to interrupt.
2: I've enjoyed it. As soon as it was legal, I tried to drink in moderation. So with regard to my mother and father, they both lived. My mother lived right into her 100th year, and my dad 98, and they had to drink almost every day of their life. Some medical professionals are saying you can't even have one drop of alcohol, but let's balance human experience with medical research, and my parents can attest to the fact that they enjoyed their drink right through to almost a century of life. And so I like vodka, and my dad did, and I started to research vodka, and I started to test them, and they smelt either like nothing, they smelt bad, or they tasted like Chanel number 10. One tasted like a cat's tongue. And I go, why can't we, where's the pure spirit here? Mm-hmm. I come to find out that they, a lot of industry people for their liqueurs, and many vodka, not only vodka, but many, they use fusel oil packets, which are glycerin, sugar, and limonene. And we don't add sugar to Crystal Head, my name and my product there. Don't add limonene. We don't add any of the oils. So no glycerin, no sugar. It's a zero additive vodka now, and it's a clean product, and I'm proud of it because I tested the others and I said, why? Let's do a vodka. We eliminate that. We've been around 19 years. We're in about 80 countries. And so it's a great Canadian story. Canadian farmers farm our corn. Canadian shippers drive our trucks to get it to where it's going. Canadian retailers all across Canada are making a good margin on it. And so it's a great Canadian success. And all Canadian product made in Newfoundland with that beautiful aquifer water, which we mix the corn.
1: I love that province. That province is gorgeous.
2: Yeah. Oh, it's so beautiful there, and the people are great. I like to say that the love of the people of Newfoundland are have infused that into the vodka.
1: Well, that's lovely to hear. Yeah, they are. Anytime anybody asks me about Canada and why the Canadians have this, reputation of being so kind and so nice, I say just go to Newfoundland and you'll see why.
2: Yeah, they talk with a little West Irish lilt, which is lovely. Yeah, so we make up there. We have sometimes as many as 35 people working on the line. So to create employment, just have a Canadian business that that loves its country and wants to bring the best and quality to consumers. Having said all that, what you get with a bottle of the head there? Do you buy the skull? You've seen the skull, I assume.
1: Yes, and, yes,
2: yeah. Well, I say, one skull, one person. No, that's excessive. But if you take one skull and have five people and have a night of it around the fire, and you sit and drink this superior, beautiful vodka in a martini, which tastes like water, just so clean, and then with any kind of mix, in moderation, five people, that head, that's a good night of fun and conviviality. And you contemplate the skull and think about life and death and all the matters that are important to us. So you can build a great experience, like in the summer around the campfire. It's like a Ducati. You gotta don't drive it at 150. It couldn't do 210, but don't.
1: Just cruise, right? That's the enjoyment is in that. I've got a 1970 Mustang and it was my grandfather's, and I just cruise. It's good.
2: Oh yes, that's a beautiful V8 in there.
1: Oh, yeah, it is, definitely. Maybe I'll drive it up to Kingston and say hi, you know?
2: Please do. And yes, after we get off, I'll give

Magic Carpet Ride from Steppenwolf. Hadn't really listened to that band in a while and got into it after putting the show together. That was from the Coneheads movie starring Dan Aykroyd and Jane Curtin, released in 1993. And certainly John Kay's vocals on that track just soar. I have that particular 45 on my own personal jukebox. We got a lot of music coming up on the show. We've got something from Salome Bay. Yes, she is our Lady of the Blues here in Canada. And love her family, sending love to them always. Also, another Canadian Black royalty family of the blues, the Blackburn Brothers, will be on the show as well with a song called Be My Wife. Sorry, Salome singing Smooth Sailing. She sang at my mom and dad's wedding. Can you believe that? Shakura Saida is also on the show with Clap Yo Hands and Moan from her Juno-nominated album, which came out in 2022. And from Six Nations of the Grand River, someone who I really would love to meet and play with. It just hasn't happened yet, but it certainly will. The incredible Derek Miller with Love Sick Blues right here on the Jukebox.

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0: How's it going? Julian Taylor here, and you're listening to The Jukebox. That was David Wilcox, a Can Rock blues hero, with the tune Cabin Fever, which was featured in the Great Outdoors soundtrack back in 1987. I'm speaking to Dan Aykroyd, who is a legendary Canadian writer, actor, comedian, producer, musician. If you don't know Dan, then you've been sleeping under a rock. I have had such a privilege to be able to chat with him on the entire show today. Dan and I are going to talk a little bit about what he's got on the go, and definitely his A&E series, and the fact that there are so many unexplained, incredible occurrences in the world, past and present. So, here is the rest of my interview with Mr. Aykroyd.
1: What's up next? I know you've got the show in Chicago, and any movies coming up? Or anything like that, or are you just sort of chilling out?
2: Well, I have a show on History Channel. It's called Unbelievable, and it's great stories of researched factual stories about what the human race has gone through in terms of experiences and events that are extraordinarily challenging to believe, but they're all true. You know, the E-17 gunner who fell out of the ball turret at 33,000 feet and lived.
1: That's incredible. No, 33,000 feet?
2: 33,000 feet, no parachute, lived.
1: What?
2: The Erfurt latrine fall. Erfurt, Germany, 1500s. A bishop and another landsman, they have a dispute. So the bishop calls together a session to settle this land dispute, and 15 nobles are sitting there. I think it was like 30 nobles, and just emissaries from Erfurt are sitting there in this monastery, and the floor gives way. Okay, mm-hmm. Erfurt latrine fall. The floor gives way, and all of them fall into the cess at the bottom of the monastery and drown.
1: Okay,
2: true.
1: That's crazy.
2: Yeah. Nobles drowning in excrement, absolutely true. And then the groomer of the stool, there were some kings, I think they were Moravian kings, and they had someone to groom the stool, to be with the king, to make sure that he was clean before and after a bowel movement. And this went on, that position existed well into the 1600s, I believe, in some couple of kingdoms in Europe. Thank you very much. Bad jobs or what, eh?
1: That's insane. So yeah, the show's just based on all these stories that you've researched and that are true.
2: Well, there are things I've found in my reading and I've recommended, and then they take the excellent researchers at History Channel, A&E, great researchers, writers and researchers, they go to it and find all the facts, and then they relay them out along with me, and I do narration and voiceover to present these really funny stories. Some of them are tragic, of course, but some of them are really funny. You can't believe it, but it's unbelievable. Unbelievable, but true. Yeah. So I've got doing that. I've got the concert there coming up, and I got the vodka is always a present concern. It's like a child, a toddler on a playground swing. You can't take your eyes off it for a second. But I have great managers, and I'm still having fun with it.
1: I love talking to you, man. I can't wait to meet you in person, and I really hope that we can have some time to just chill, chat, and maybe have a sip, and definitely listen and talk about music, because that's my favorite thing in the world. I know it's one of yours as well. I'd love to send you some music as well, so once I get your info, I'll mail you some records here that you can store them in your seven barns.
2: That'd be great.
1: Awesome.
2: That'd be good. Okay, cool. Beautiful, sir.
1: Beautiful. Dan, it's so great to talk to you. Thank you for taking the time to talk to me, man. This is such an honor for me. I can't wait to tell my sister that I spoke to you. She's going to crap herself.
2: Okay, so I'll have my office forward you my email and also my directions to the house here.
1: Thanks, Dan.
2: Okay, very good. Thanks a lot. Have fun. Be careful. Who's driving?
1: The sound guy, road manager, is driving. He loves it, so he's done some of the late-night drives where we have to, like, leave the gig and get to the next town, which is tough because it's a caravan. I wish we had something a little bit bigger for everyone to sleep in, but that's what it is. It's the road. You know what it's like, right? So,
2: Very well, sir. Very well.
1: Yeah.
2: Okay, have fun. Take care.
1: Okay, you too.
2: Take care, bye.

Music from Tasman Keith featuring Jessica Mulboy. Heaven with You. That's what you just heard here on the Jukebox. I'm your host, Julian Taylor, and I hope that you sincerely enjoyed my chat with Dan Aykroyd. Before that, Bajira and Ready for the Sky. So a few indigenous artists from Down Under played here on the show today. I hope you enjoyed that as well. I want to send a big shout out to my wonderful team who helps me put this show together each and every week. Couldn't do it without you guys. Thank you, Nyawe. And to our sponsors, same goes, because, hey, you help us put this thing together each and every week. And our station partners, they help it get out there. So thank you, Nyawagoa. We love you. And to you, the listeners, thanks for tuning in each and every week. I hope you are enjoying what you're hearing. And if you have any requests, please don't hesitate. Julian Taylor's Jukebox on social media. Now, to end the show, let's shake a tail feather. This is Ray Charles from the Blues Brothers soundtrack. Thank you to Dan Aykroyd. It was a pleasure and an honor to chat with you, dear sir. Here's Ray Charles with Shake Your Tail Feather on the Jukebox.

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I am your host, Wayne Danger, bringing you 2 hours of heavy metal and black metal and other such things every week, deep into the nighttime hours. Right now we have Gilgareth keeping us company in the background here, the release Zweischwerter that came out last year in 2025, and starting us off on the metal front, we've got new music from Bogside Sniper Squadron, the side project of Francis from Devil Master, one of the side projects, I should say. He's got a couple. And this one is naturally about the IRA, the original Irish Republican Army, the Troubles, and, you know, things like that. The last release was the 2023 demo that we certainly played all of on this show. And this new release is the self-titled debut album. This is going to be the second track from that. Please enjoy Bogside Sniper Squadron with 5 Demands on Call from the Grave.

You are still listening to Call from the Grave. I am your host, Wayne Danger, and I've got about an hour and 40 minutes of heavy metal and black metal and other such things left here for you tonight. You just heard from Demon Spell, the band from Italy that dares to ask, what if Merciful Fate released Don't Break the Oath in 2026? That album is out now from Demon Spell, called Blessed Be the Dark, and we just heard a track from it called The Tolling, as in the tolling of the bells. Great stuff there from Demon Spell. Before that, we had Bewitched from Sweden, the legendary band. They've been around for 30 years now, over 30 years now, and they just released their first album in 20 years called Diabolical Death Mass, I should say. Diabolical Death Mass. On April 24th, that came out, and we just heard the track Enforcer of Evil, the final track off of that fantastic album that I have not fully listened to yet, but we'll definitely be getting around to that soon here, because Bewitched has meant a lot to me over the years. Really enjoyed all of their albums, even, you know, Rise of the Antichrist and At the Gates of Hell, their last two, which were less well received than their first two, but hey, still great music in my opinion. Before that, we had Bogside Sniper Squadron, the provisional IRA themed band from Francis of Devil Master, who of course is Irish. That was Five Demands, the second track off of their April 25th of 2026. Their debut album just came out. And coming up next here for you on Call from the Grave, Prayer Position from Boston has a new EP called Devotion that just came out, and we're going to be playing the final track off of that. So please enjoy some harsh black metal punk from Prayer Position. This is Gates of Heaven on Call from the Grave.

0: You are still listening to Call from the Grave. I am your host, Wayne Danger, and I've got about an hour and a half left of heavy metal and black metal and other such things left here for you tonight. We just heard from Night Spectre, a new band. I'm not quite sure where they're from, but they're releasing their debut full-length album on Dying Victims Productions on May 22nd, and we just heard the third single, I believe the final single that will release off of that before the album comes out. That was called Cheating the Fates, some solid ripping heavy speeding metal there. Before that, we had Ensanguinate from Slovenia doing a little bit of black death metal stuff there. That was off of their new album, their second album, called Death Saturnalia with Temples Below. And the track was the third one, called On Wings of Bone. Before that, we had Prayer Position from Boston with some black metal punk. That was Gates of Heaven off of their new EP, Devotion, that came out on April 17th of this year. Coming up next here for you on Call from the Grave, it's time once again for this week's edition of Sorcerer's Verse, as our lorekeeper H.H. Crom brings us yet another reading of sword, sorcery, fantasy, and myth. Please enjoy Sorcerer's Verse on Call from the Grave.
1: Hail, warriors, and welcome to another edition of Sorcerer's Verse. Today we're going to be continuing on with a reading we started before. This comes from the legend of Sigurd and Gudrun, the translation by J.R.R. Tolkien. This is part two of the first chapter, which is called Upaf, the Beginning. A seer long silent, her song upraised, the halls hearkened, on high she stood. Of doom and death dark words she spake, of the last battle of the leaguered gods. A horn of Heimdall I hear ringing, the blazing bridge bends neath horsemen, the ash is groaning, his arms trembling, the wolf waking, warriors riding. The sword of Surt smoketh redly, the slumbering serpent in the sea moveth, a shadowy ship from shores of hell, legions bringeth to the last battle. The wolf Fenrir waits for Odin, for Frey the fair the flames of Surt, the deep dragon shall be doom of Thor, shall all be ended, shall earth perish? If in day of doom one deathless stands, who death hath tasted and dies no more, the serpent slayer, seed of Odin, then all shall not end, nor earth perish. On his head shall be helm, in his hand lightning, a fire his spirit, in his face splendor. The serpent shall shiver, and Surt waver, the wolf be vanquished, and the world rescued. The gods were gathered on guarded heights, of doom and death deep they pondered. Sun they rekindled, and silver moon they set to sail on seas of stars. Frey and Freya, fair things planted, trees and flowers, trembling grasses. Thor in chariot thundered over them, through heaven's gateway to the hills of stone. Ever would Odin on earth wander, weighed with wisdom, woe for knowing, the lord of lords and leaguered gods, his seed-sowing sire of heroes. Valhall he built, vast and shining, shields the tiles were, shafts the rafters, ravens flew thence over realms of earth, at the doors an eagle darkly waited. The guests were many, grim their singing, boars flesh-eating, beakers draining, mighty ones of earth, mail-clad sitting, for one they waited, the world's chosen. Thank you all. Until next time.
0: Thank you once again to our lorekeeper, H.H. Crom, for another fantastical reading of some old-timey J.R.R. Tolkien myths. coming up next here for you on Call from the Grave. I've got some this is one of those bands that gets put into various, you know, websites as various different subgenres of things. In Metal Archives, they're listed as thrash metal and crossover. Not at all what I would call this. This is solidly in the crust metal kind of territory, stench core, whatever you want to call that kind of thing. It's a band called Death Knell from Alberta, Calgary, in Canada, off of the new album that just came out called Another Life Consumed in Undiluted Hell. This is going to be the second track. Please enjoy Conditional by Death Knell on Call from the Grave.

You are still listening to Call from the Grave. I am your host, Wayne Danger. I've got just over an hour of heavy metal and black metal and other such things left here for you tonight. You just heard from Junon, something like that, J-U-N-O-N, from Germany, playing some psychedelic black metal that's off of their debut full-length album called The Golden Citadel of the Astral Sphere, and it was the second track off of that called Unterm Glutmond. Great stuff there. It's off of the I Voidhanger Records label that likes to do a lot of avant-garde experimental psychedelic kind of black metal stuff. Some really interesting releases that label's put out over the years, not paid by them or anything, just I think they put out some neat stuff that you don't really hear from otherwise. Before that, we had Death Knell with a new track off of their new album, Another Life Consumed in Undiluted Hell, that came out on April 3rd. That was the second track, Conditional. Coming up next here for you on Call from the Grave is Sterziga from Kansas City with Vampiric Death March off of their new EP that just came out, their debut release called Nocturnal Famishment. Please enjoy Sterziga with Vampiric Death March on Call from the Grave.

0: finishing us out on this hour of Call from the Grave from Germany. That was Uprising off of their third album that came out in 2024. That was the, what track was that? The fifth track called While the World is Burning. Before that, we had Sterziga from Kansas City with Vampiric Death March off of their new EP, Nocturnal Famishment. That's going to do it for this hour of Call from the Grave. If you like what you heard, reach out to your local community radio station. Let them know I'm on Audioport every week. Throw them a couple bucks while you're at it, and I will catch you shortly for another hour of heavy metal and black metal and other such things on the next hour of Call from the Grave.
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0: Welcome back to hour two of Call from the Grave. I am your host, Wayne Danger, and I've got just a little bit more heavy metal and black metal and other such things left here for you tonight. We finished off the last hour with some black metal from Uprising off of their third album from 2024. The track was While the World is Burning. We've still got Gilgareth keeping us company in the background here. We're on to the fourth track now of Zweischwerter, their 2025 release. This one is called Orcs und Goblins. Orcs and Goblins. Pretty clear. Starting us off on the rock and roll heavy metal front this hour, we've got from the UK a little band called Spartan Warrior. Might have played this band at some point in the past. It would have been a long time ago if so. This is one of those obscure, you know, NWO BHM bands that I probably came across and then have since forgotten about over my years of underground heavy metal discovery. But they've got a great 1983 debut album called Steel and Chains, and then a self-titled 1984 album as well that I need to check out. But we're off of that first album from 83 called Steel and Chains. This is the fourth track, Breaking Sweat, by Spartan Warrior on Call from the Grave.

You are still listening to Call from the Grave. I am your host, Wayne Danger. I've got another 40 minutes or so of heavy metal and black metal and other such things left here for you tonight. You just heard from Banshee Moon off of the debut full-length album that just released called The Winged Man. That was the third or fourth track off of that called Cast Upon the Skyline. Before that, we had Witchfind from the UK, which I did not know. Their drummer and founding member, Graham Scoresby or something like that, passed away around this time last year. That's a damn shame. Witchfind is a great band, and just another legend lost. This one not to the ravages of time, but to the ravages of the road, unfortunately. The Witchfind track we heard there was off of their 1984 album Lords of Sin, and it was the second track, Stab in the Back. Before that, we had Spartan Warrior from the UK off of their 1983 album Steel in Chains. That was the fourth track, Break and Sweat. Coming up next here for you on Call from the Grave, I've got a little bit of Budgie coming at you here off of the 1997 album Impeccable. That's the one with a real cute cat going after a bird on it. This is going to be the first track. Please enjoy Melt the Ice Away by Budgie on Call from the Grave.

You are still listening to Call from the Grave. I am your host, Wayne Danger. I've got about half an hour of heavy metal and black metal and other such things left here for you tonight before we move on. We just heard from Ebony Pendant from the Pacific Northwest. That is a solo project of a gentleman named Simon, who is also in Astral Gauze and Runeblade, who we've heard from recently on this show as well. Ebony Pendant plays United States black metal, one of the better projects around these days. That was off of the 2023 self-titled album, and it was the 10th track off of that, Raven Swarm. Before that, we had Budgie from the UK, legendary 70s hard rockin' heavy metalers. That was off of the album from 1978 called Impeccable. I believe I said 77 earlier. Looks like it came out in January 78, so close enough. We heard the first track off of that album called Melt the Ice Away. Coming up next here for you on Call from the Grave, I've got a band from Minneapolis, Minnesota, originally now based out of Boston, called Obsequiae. A band that needs no introduction, but if you do need some introduction, this band plays melodic black metal and a certain style of it that many have begun to dub Castle Metal over the last 15 or so years, and there's finally some imitators out there that are starting to add to the already phenomenal discography of Obsequiae. The album, their debut, Suspended in the Broom of Eos, came out in August of 2011, so we're approaching the 15-year anniversary of that, and what better way to celebrate than the legendary opener to this album? Please enjoy Obsequiae with Altars of Moss on Call from the Grave.

You are still listening to Call From The Grave. I am your host, Wayne Danger. I've got just a little bit more heavy metal and black metal and other such things left here for you tonight. We just heard from U.S. Power Metal Legends, Omen. That was Hell's Gate, the final track off of their legendary 1985 album, Warning of Danger. Before that, we had Starstruck by Richie Blackmore's Rainbow, featuring the legendary Ronnie James Dio on vocals off of the 1976 album Rising. That was Starstruck, the third track. Before that, we had Altars of Moss by Obsequier off of the album Suspended in the Broom of Eos from 15 years ago, way back in 2011, an album that started off what we now call Castle Metal, and they've released a couple more albums to date that both hold up absolutely, both to time, the tests of time, and to the tests of their predecessors. Coming up next here for you on Call From The Grave, I've got from Slovakia, it's Malokarpatan, M-A-L-O-K-A-R-P-A-T-A-N, Malokarpatan. There's an album that came out back in 2023, their most recent, called Vertumnus Caesar, and this band plays black heavy metal, but thematically, all the lyrics are about, like, very hyper-specific, hyper-localized, like, old-timey folklore from Slovakia. Pretty neat. And as a result, all of their song titles are quite long and all in Slovakian. So the best you're going to get from me, we're going to be playing the seventh track off of Vertumnus Caesar from 2023. Please enjoy some excellent Slovakian metal from Malokarpatan.

0: finishing us off on this week's episode of Call from the Grave. That was Bathory off of the 2002 album Nordland 1. That was Vinterblot. Fantastic track. Love the Viking Bathory later years. Before that, we had Malacarpetan with the 7th track off of Vertumnus Caesar, their 2023 album. You're not going to get the song title out of me because it's quite a long title and it's all in Slovakian. Anyways, that's going to do it for this week's episode of Call from the Grave. 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
2: Coming to you from the studios of KXCJ LP in Cave Junction, Oregon, we're back with the Smokin' Bluegrass Show. We're back with another hour of Smokin' Bluegrass and new grass and sometimes dubious grass. And tonight we're going to go for songs about farmers. Farmers are very important in our world. They feed us. And a lot of bluegrass songs have been written about farmers. So I'm going to present a few here. We're going to start with the Bluegrass Cardinals with one here called 32 Acres.

We are doing songs about farmers and farming. And, last one was the Slow Can Ramblers doing instrumentals called the Back 40. And before that, the Gibson Brothers, who are farmers themselves. They actually are dairy farmers in upstate New York. That was from a 2017 recording called In the Ground, the title cut, In the Ground. And their harmonies, you know, their harmonies sound to me very much like the Everly Brothers. Really nice harmonies. And we started out with the Bluegrass Cardinals with 32 Acres, it's called. Okay, we're going on here to the Country Gentleman from an earlier album here. This is The Fields Have Turned Brown.

That's the Grascals. And from 2005 album theirs, Where Corn Don't Grow. Actually, that was a big hit for Travis Tritt originally, but it was co-written by two guys, Roger Murrah and Mark Springer. And it was about Mark Springer's life after leaving his boyhood farm somewhere near Wiener, Arkansas. Interesting song about farmers. Rock Ridge before that with the Farmer's Lament. And the Country Gentleman with The Fields Have Turned Brown. We're doing songs right now about farmers. There's one here about the old home place. And why did I ever leave home? Here's J.D. Crowe with The Old Home Place.

That one's called Tractor for Sale. Yeah, another song about farmers going under. Mickey Harris did that. That's Ron DeVincent's bass player, Mickey Harris. And before that, The Seldom Seen with one about Alabama Clay. Comes back to their 1988 album, Change of Scenery. And we started out there with J.D. Crow and the New South with the Old Home Place. We've got coming right up here, the Poe Ramblin' Boys with one called Where Grass Don't Grow. We had Where Corn Don't Grow. Now we're going to hear Where Grass Don't Grow.

My drifting memory goes back to the spring of 43, when I was just a child in mama's arms. My daddy plowed the ground and prayed that someday he might leave this rundown mortgage Oklahoma

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And the only change that I remember seeing in my daddy was when his dark hair turned to silver gray. California cotton fields.

0: That was The Seldom Scene from one of their very early albums. It sounds like a Merle Haggard song, but I can't find for sure if it is. Somebody let me know if you can get hold of me and find out if that was, in fact, Merle Haggard. Well, let's see. We've got a song about another kind of farm here coming up. One kind of that's might call not quite straightforward. Dooley's Farm, it's called, and it's with Billy Strings, but it's at Molly Tuttle wrote the song, kind of about maybe cannabis.
1: Yes.

Yeah, that's quite the sad song. It's 30 Years of Farming. James King Band did that. And before that, Larry Cottle and the Lonesome Standard Time with The Working End of a Hoe. And we started at those three with Molly Tuttle and Dooley's Farm. And Billy Strings was in there too on that one. Well, we're coming to the end. We need to say goodbye for now, but we'll be back before you know it. And here's one from Olden in the Way called Kissimmee Kid, instrumental.

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1: 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It is only through a change in human consciousness that the world will be transformed. The personal and the planetary are connected. As we expand our awareness of mind, body, psyche, and spirit, and bring that awareness actively into the world, so also will the world be changed. This is our quest as we explore new dimensions.

0: For over four decades, Dr. Richard Moss has been a pioneer in the field of conscious living and transformational inquiry. He presents a simple framework for noticing how the mind constantly leaves the present moment by going into the past, the future, or making judgments of self and judgments of others. He suggests how these moments create and reinforce a false sense of self, a self built on fear, insufficiency, and habitual emotional reactions. Instead of getting lost in the stories our minds spin, he invites us to allow the mind to become quieter and more spacious, so that we can perceive more clearly and respond rather than react. Over time, this grounded presence becomes a kind of inner home, an embodied knowing that we are larger than any particular thought or emotion, and that we can return to this stable awareness again and again. This will be our quest today with my guest, Dr. Richard Moss. Richard Moss is a physician turned teacher who is an internationally respected pioneer in conscious living, inner transformation, and presence-centered spirituality. He has spent decades guiding individuals and groups worldwide to free themselves from limiting beliefs and encouraging awakened radical aliveness and cultivating conscious, evolving relationships as a path of spiritual growth. He's the author of many books, including Inside Out Healing, Transforming Your Life Through the Power of Presence, The Black Butterfly, An Invitation to Radical Aliveness, and The Mandala of Being, Discovering the Power of Awareness. So please join us for the next hour as we explore the practical advantage of living with awakened radical aliveness with our guest, Dr. Richard Moss. I'm speaking with Richard at his home by remote connection. I'm Justine Willis-Toms. I'll be your host. Welcome to New Dimensions. Richard, welcome.
1: Oh, thank you, Justine. That was wonderful to hear you do that. I was remembering back to when Michael was doing that.
0: Oh, for sure, for sure. We go back so many decades, and
1: we do.
0: And I'd love to begin with, just to help our listeners know something about your personal path, and you as a practicing physician, and now a teacher of conscious living.
1: Sure. Well, and I went into medicine because it's a way to bring well-being to people. But it was also, for me, not quite a fit. And in my mid-20s, I was also being a doctor, I was rock climbing, and I was touching these amazing states of aliveness where the air is scintillating. And then one day in the emergency room, I was treating a really unwell person, and suddenly I was about to try to sedate him or have the nurse do it. Suddenly a voice said to me, "You have nothing to share with this man except love." And I just put my hand softly on the top of his head and my other hand over the bottom of his belly, just spontaneously, without thought. And I became blazing hot, and he fell deeply asleep. And when he woke up, he was okay. He was remarkable.
0: So this was without giving him a prescription?
1: Nothing at that point, in the emergency room. And so that experience, what kind of love was that voice talking about? And then after that, and before it too, but one experience after another, non-ordinary experiences, meeting people in amazing ways. And so I stepped out of medicine. And then when I was 30, just a few days after my birthday, I had an experience of what might be called fundamental realization, awakening. A black butterfly landed on my forehead, and suddenly I was one with existence in a peace that is indescribable and a understanding. So it opened a door to a new kind of consciousness, a profound change in myself. So my path since then was understanding it. 9 months after that, it happened again. Then I could feel energy, see energy, practically read people's minds, or certainly feel when their mind moved and changed their energy field. And I just began to teach. I began to lead these retreats with the goal of not educating people's thinking about themselves, but giving them direct experience of coming home to a deeper ground in themselves, where real sanity is, and where you already are solving the problems your life has invited you to mature and evolve with. And I've never stopped.
0: Talking about the butterfly landing on your forehead, and we talk about, like, we go to gurus or people who are more enlightened, that they give something called Shaktipat or something, and they transfer the nature of mind or the nature of reality, and it happens in an instant. And then we still have to walk up the mountain of discovering, but that seems like that butterfly was a transference.
1: The butterfly was a radical change of consciousness. Before the butterfly, the assemblage point of my consciousness, the construction I lived out of, was essentially my ego. My self system, what I believed about myself, what I didn't understand that I believed about myself, what I reacted to, what I wanted, what I didn't want. Richard, you know, where almost everybody lives. But after the black butterfly, my consciousness was not rooted in Richard anymore. It was rooted in consciousness itself, which is a relationship. So suddenly, I wasn't identified with my thoughts. I was beginning to have a relationship with them. And suddenly, with feelings, and of course, an awakening process brings tremendous change at an energetic level. And some of our listeners will have read about those kinds of things. And I describe it deeply in my book, The Black Butterfly. But the to have your consciousness assembled in awareness, in presence, and when you fall into identification with your thoughts, you suffer. When you fall into a resistance to a feeling, you suffer. And so you begin to become literate with feeling. You are not owned by your feelings. You're not owned by your mind. And you were talking about transmission. After that, not only was there the transmission in the sense of this moment as I'm talking, but there was a transmission, an emanation, and people fell into profound states of consciousness. And I didn't have to do anything. And I never have had to do anything. And it still happens. And people will find my books and find themselves just transported just by reading them. And now I've turned them into audiobooks, so they'll actually be able to hear my voice.
0: So, fantastic.
1: It's a new world. It's an extraordinary world. And as you said, you have to walk up the mountain. You have to do the work.
0: Yes.
1: As my wife says, you know, awakening, enlightenment, you know, doesn't end the ego. Now you have to turn around and look right at yourself and start the lifetime process of diffusion of your persona until there's no resistance between you and every moment of life.
0: Yeah, the ego is persistent.
1: Oh, dear, yes.
0: So you mentioned feeling, and I know that you make a very big distinction between feelings and emotions. So I'd love for you to describe that.
1: It's important. Thank you. We use these words so interchangeably that it becomes important to differentiate them. So feelings for me are what your direct connection to the present moment as your being. Your felt sense of connection to the present moment. And so you could suddenly see a sunrise and just feel joy. You could be walking in the woods and drop into stillness. A child could giggle and you can't suppress a smile. I mean, there's a continuum of feeling, like weather, that never stops. And that goes down to sensations that are so profound, feelings that are indefinable, feelings that you couldn't name. You'd have to say, it's like I became one with all existence. It's like I was being dissolved and exploded into nothingness. You have to use simile. You can't describe that depth of feeling. But emotion, you already know it always. You can describe your emotion. And all emotions, in the way I'm using the word, are created by a thought. You have to have a story. You have to have a belief. You have to have a thought to create anger. You can't possibly experience jealousy without thought that churns on itself. There's no such thing as resentment without thought. You know, and these thoughts are judgmental. You know, you can be bitter with yourself because you're judging yourself. So emotion is created by thought, or there's an image. And before you even realize the image, you're reacting to the image. But you don't just react to the image. You react to the image through very quick thoughts that are already associations from earlier in life. A person will say, oh, I got angry, I wasn't thinking anything. But the stories that you're telling yourself that create the anger or the resentment or the bitterness, they're so already entrained in you that you know, you'll go to that. But just try to think about it. You know, what am I believing about myself for that next time I feel disappointed in myself or angry at myself? You know, what am I believing about any person I'm reacting to? Because you're not reacting to them who they are. You're reacting to them by your judgments of them. And so we can learn to come back to the present moment and learn to distance ourselves from the thought.

0: sincerely asked. I kind of drop down from my head. I actually feel it physically, of dropping down into my body. And the word that came to me was, oh, I don't feel safe enough. I feel too vulnerable and not safe. And then that caused me like, oh, I need to really look at all of that very deeply. But is that what you're talking about when we're talking about feelings that are, it's not a head thing. I didn't come up with, oh, I'm feeling this because she said that or he said that and this happened. It wasn't that. It was something else.
1: When you made that fundamental movement that you call dropping in, you turned your gaze into your body. And the body is a word, you know, which means one thing in medicine, but it's a space. It's the space of our being. And in that space, you have a felt sense, and you touched one of the most prevalent of all feelings, unsafety. It can become anxiety. We don't have to quibble about, is it anxiousness? Is it unsafety? Is it fear? They're all very similar. They are primary sensations that teach us about love. They are the sensations nobody wants to feel, and because we don't want to feel them, we try to make ourselves safe. We try to make ourselves safe with tools, with weapons, with argument, with philosophies, with dogma. I mean, but the simple sensation of being unsafe is, if you become literate with that sensation, that's the path to freedom from fear. When you realize you're anxious, feel it. You know, before you say, I'm anxious because then you're going into your head and trying to create a story that justifies the sensation. The sensation is in the now, and when the mind is quiet, there are no emotions like anger and resentment and bitterness. But when you drop in deeply and you say, wow, I feel unsafe, I feel too vulnerable to feel safe, that is such a blessed sensation. Because it's asking us, if love ever said anything to humanity, it said, if you're my disciple, I'm going to ask you to experience feelings that are very, very difficult. And the more difficult they are, the more you'll know me. That's what she says, you know. And so what do you do when you feel unsafe? Feel it. Breathe. Breathe and soften. Breathe and soften. It's music. If you said, well, let's eliminate all the notes, you know, all the chordal patterns, all the tone poems that I don't like, you would have a superficial music. But we are cosmic beings, and we are many, many symphonies. And if we don't have the music of the abysmal, the music of the dark, the music of unsafety, the music of aloneness, if we don't have the music of grief, then we don't have deep music, and we are not going to ever be able to truly be sane and love one another. Because what is it that stops you from loving another? It's always going to be some form of vulnerability, some form of fear, some form of unsafety, right? And if you close your heart with your thoughts, then love is shut down. And so, yeah, the thing you did, that's the fundamental thing. You drop in, you go inside, you bring yourself to the internal landscape, and you feel it. You feel it. And then you relax. And relax isn't relax that feeling, it's relax resistance to it. And then you relax some more. And you relax some more, you become spacious and even more present in that sensation. And people think, well, you know, that's wallowing, but you're not wallowing in anything, because what happens is every sensation, like fear, like unsafety, like aloneness, like and grief, it will start to move. It becomes living energy, and that energy becomes part of your emanation. It becomes part of the story your silence tells in your presence.
0: Well, that takes me to focused awareness or focused spaciousness. And those two words kind of seem juxtaposition, but you put them together in a certain way. So what do you mean by focused spaciousness?

0: Well, I think at a level that every, you know, most of our listeners will know, you know, when you really let go into the more familiar states of flow, or like when I said, you know, I started rock climbing and I would touch these extraordinary states where the air was scintillating, that's a state where everything you perceive is vivid, right? Your sense of your own being is not a person, it's an aliveness. And there seems to be no limit on it. You know, I'd get to the top of a climb in those, you know, my 20s in Yosemite, and the air was, as I said, just scintillating. And nature was glorious. I mean, it's beautiful there. If you have eyes to see, it's beautiful. But when you have gone so deep into yourself, as something like rock climbing brings us to, then you know focused spaciousness. Then you know what it means to be completely ready but relaxed. I've been recently watching the Olympics, not to date our time of conversation, but these athletes, they're young, and yet the most important thing they can learn to do is to be ready and relaxed, to be incredibly focused, but relaxed, spacious, you know. And the more they contract into will I win? Am I going to be able to do that? As long as the mind is moving like that, they won't have a good performance. There's a story of the woman who won the singles gold, 20-year-old American, I can't think of her name, I wish I could, I can see her vividly, who at 17 had done extraordinarily and dropped out of all of it for 2.5 years and came back just for the simple joy of doing it. And you watched her performance and she was in a state of, I'm having fun with my life. Radical aliveness. Radical means to get to the root. You know, that's the primary meaning of radical. A tertiary, distant meaning is extreme politics, for example. No, radical means root. She was living in the root of aliveness, and she had freed up fear. She had freed up, if I fail, I lose a piece of self. If I don't win, that was gone. And that performance was just delicious. Not just it penetrated the viewer, it penetrated me. And she won a gold medal. She wasn't as technical as some of the other, but it was the combination of that liberated heart and this wonderfully practiced athleticism. She was glorious, beautiful.
1: Oh,
0: that's focused spaciousness. That's ready, relax. That's radically alive. That's our destiny. That's the call of every moment.
1: Beautifully illustrated. Thank you. Richard, I would love, I know that you talk about three levels of intelligence. And so let's talk about those three levels, because at the top, you put something that might surprise people. So talk about those three levels.
0: All right, beautiful. To me, the path of deepening in consciousness can be stated this way: happy body, spacious feeling, clear mind. The most intelligent part of us is the body. Okay, and that is the intelligence of 15 billion years of evolution. That links you to everything that ever lived, every chemical reaction that was there, that was the necessity of life. It leads you back into the very birth of our universe. Every single cell of your body is intelligent and has a relationship to every other cell of your body. And so your body never lies. Your body never lies. If you have a thought that's untrue, it will make you anxious or angry, and your body will register it in a blink, right? So the first level of intelligence is take care of your body. But that doesn't mean the narcissistic nonsense that goes on in gyms or the extreme sport thing to try to break through to some other state of consciousness. Taking care of your body is listening to it moment by moment. Being really connected to how your hands are moving when you're doing the dishes, you know, being aware, I'm in this body and I'll never have it again. And taking your spiritual practice and embodying it, visualizing every time you come into a state of well-being or clarity, that that state's going to carry you for the rest of that day. I only do my spiritual practice for one day. The second level of intention, one day, today, it's going to carry me through anything and everything that life happens to bring today. And the ordinary and the surprises, pleasant and not always pleasant. The second level of intelligence is feeling. When amoeba, if it starts to move into water that gets too hot, turns around and comes back. If the water's a little too acidic, turns around. How does it know that, right? It feels it. It senses it, okay? And life has been, for billions of years, feeling what is right, what is not right. Your felt sense of yourself is going to bring you to an intimacy with yourself that's profound and limitless. You'll never arrive at the end of it. But the more literate you become with your feelings, that is, that you actually can experience them before they chase you into thinking, before you try to put words on them. I mean, this is the most fundamental work of any sitting practice. Once the mind's quiet, now the next level of reality, the next level of intelligence, and I'm talking about the storytelling mind, because as soon as that's quiet and you come into deeper feeling, now you have a new level of mind that receives intuitive understanding. And you know, it's so when you ground deeper in the body into feeling, that activates intelligence. And then finally, the most youthful and less developed intelligence is our thinking. It's a few hundred thousand years old. And unfortunately with that, thought can rationalize atrocity. Thought can create the idea that we need data centers everywhere. Data centers are like metastatic cancers. Wherever they go, they pollute water. Wherever they go, they suck energy. And because they create noise, and because they pollute water, and because they suck energy, they weaken every human being in their vicinity. And they're sprouting everywhere. It's just exactly what a metastatic cancer does. It goes to some part of your body, and it says to the body, make the chemicals I want, feed me what I want, I'm not going to ever die, and cancer is the eternal cell, right? And in human beings, greed is like an eternal belief. Progress in the terms of technological expansion is another form of, it's instinctual behavior as far as I'm concerned. We're instinctually innovators. We have big brains with hands, and we mess the world up. Whales have bigger brains, more densely interconnected neurons by that criteria, more intelligent than we are, and they never had hands. So we don't know what their intelligence is, but that's a whole other story. Because that day the black butterfly landed, I went to the coast, I took a walk an hour or so later, and there below me, circling in the water about 20 yards offshore, I was up on those bluffs, but you looked down right into the water, was a whale. Right? And about 200 yards offshore, 200-300 yards, was a whaling boat, whale-watching boat. And the wake of the whale-watching boat came straight from the horizon. That whale probably heard me, felt me, whatever, when the black butterfly landed and started swimming right to me. And we met. And I've never, ever disconnected from what that consciousness was. And it's part of why the literacy with feeling. Supercomputers are beginning to show us that whales have more vowels. We have five vowels. They have more, which means their way of communicating anything and everything is infinitely more subtle. Just add one more vowel and think about to us, and think about how many more words you would make and what those words might signify. There is a consciousness and an intelligence on planet Earth that we are a piece of, and not the greatest of. And if you can't stop innovating, if you can't stop manipulating, well, isn't that instinctual behavior? This is something I want to just shake up the hubris of this insanity of high tech.
1: Yeah. Well, I want to remind our listeners I'm speaking with Dr. Richard Moss, physician turned teacher and author of many books of transformation and consciousness, including The Mandala of Being, Discovering the Power of Awareness. 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
1: I'm speaking with Dr. Richard Moss, physician turned teacher and author of many books of transformation and consciousness, including The Mandala of Being, Discovering the Power of Awareness. So, Richard, I'd love to talk about the mandala approach to presence and emotional clarity. So what do you mean by the mandala approach?
2: When you start to read and think and talk about consciousness, we hear the story of duality, you know, and the non-dual. And dualistic thinking just means there's me, and there's you. There's the experience and the experiencer. Well, one day, I use those expressions all the time. Subject, object, consciousness. It's basic to psychology and philosophy. One day I was at home, and I was getting really irritated with my wife at the time. And I realized that that level of reactivity almost never happened when I was actually sitting in a circle with a group, and I was in that deeper mode of consciousness that had awakened, and it was the vehicle, the agency for the work I had been doing. And I sat down with myself and I said, what am I doing differently? And I began to realize I have judgments about my wife, and I have judgments about our life, and I have judgments about my life and what I'm doing here. And I'm remembering the past, and I'm comparing the past to where we are now, and I'm anticipating the future and projecting hope or fearful, you know, apprehensions into the future. And I walked into the room the next day with the group that was retreating with me, and I had a carpet with a beautiful big mandala in the center of it. And I said to people, watch. When I'm at the center of this, or as close to my ground of self, that's the me you hear as I'm teaching. That's the me that transmits this energy. That's the me that's there when I'm dancing and forget myself in dance, or when words come in poetry spontaneously. But here, look over here. And I walked in one position and I said, over here I have all these stories about myself, all these judgments about myself. And over on the other side, so think of the mandala as a clock. And the center of the clock is the present moment, this, what is now. There's no thought there because words are representations. A tree is called a tree, which is a representation. It's not, but a tree is not a tree. It's an ineffable mystery. And we too are ineffable mysteries, but we have all these stories about ourselves that either make us grandiose or depressed. So I put the me stories over at the 9 o'clock position, right? And then I walked over to the 3 o'clock position directly opposite the me stories, and I said, and here are all the stories I have about my wife and about our life and how we're living and how we shouldn't be living. And then I said, and that, you know, I look to the past, to memories, to justify my reactivity, you know. And so here's the past, and I have all these stories about my past, which are just ways of re-remembering. Each time you have a memory, it's you're re-remembering it in that moment.
1: And where on the clock is that, the past?
2: And that's at 6 o'clock. So, thank you. So that's at 6 o'clock, and the future's at 12 o'clock, okay? And I walked around, and I said, when you're in the future, the nature of the future is infinite possibility, but it's also absolute uncertainty. And human beings are terribly adapted to uncertainty. So that's where we have all the fear and all the unsafety and all the anxiety and all the hope and expectation is over, you know, with the positive expectancy. And so the past has positive nostalgia, negative nostalgia, but we grab the past. We grab the memory that justifies why we're angry today. you know, and we grab the story of the other person that creates our anger, or we grab the story about ourselves and identify with it, which creates our sadness, or maybe the opposite direction, makes us feel big and important. So that's how the Manala came into life. Then I started figuring out how to teach people that there's only four places your mind can take you when you're not in the present. And you said that in the introduction. It will take you into the past, the future, stories about yourself, judgments about yourself that make you grandiose or depressive, and stories about everyone and anything else you can name. So, you know, there was a time when lithium wasn't important. There weren't many stories about lithium. Now, you know, lithium and batteries. So sort of lithium is gold. It's important. You know, God is a story. You know, unless you have direct experience of God, God's something you think about, your mind is created, and, you know, other people have created that you've read and you choose to believe or not believe. And if you're an atheist, then you've just created an anti-God story. But anything you can think about, you judge with a story. And so you never actually know who another is because of the stories you tell about them. So the coming back to that focused awareness, the coming back to the present, the coming down like you did, dropping into your body to find out what you actually felt. That's the movement that brings us to the center of the mandala. That's where the stories fall away. That's where, in the now, in the very depth of presence, there is only sensation, only perception.
1: So that center in the mandala, are you saying that is a truly trustworthy guide for our inner being?
2: Absolutely. We all hear about The Power of Now, a wonderful book by Eckhart Tolle. And how do I live in the now? You know, what do I do? Well, just understand there's only four places you can go. If you're angry, you're in stories about yourself or stories about someone else. If you're sad, you're in stories about yourself. If, you know, if you're in regret, you're in stories about the past. If you're in anxious expectancy, you're in the future. I mean, if you come back to the present moment, here am I. If you come back to the present moment, here am I. I'm right here. Here am I. I'm here. And that's the only answer there ever is. Where are you? I'm here, right? Who are you? Just as I am. Just as I am. At the center of the mandala, you are always just as you are. Not what your mind tells you through the me stories. Not what the past tells you. Not what you're afraid you will or won't be in the future. Always you come back to the truth, the deepest truth in the ground of your being, at the center of the mandala, is I'm always exactly just as I am. That's not resignation, it's liberation. That's the truth. You know? And the heart is open. And there's a sense of oneness, there's a sense of sweetness, there's a sense of simple joy. And we get deeper or further away from, closer, further away from that center point. It represents the ground of being, the fundamental ground of who we are. And it's only now.
1: Richard, you have written, and you just mentioned earlier the word uncertainty, and we are living in a field of uncertainty these days. And now the 21st century has been like that. And you have written about this, and I just loved it. Like an example that I just have a big judgment about people who embrace conspiracy theories. You know, I might say, oh boy, are they stupid or uninformed. And when in your writing, it made me just laugh out loud, because let's say those people who believe in conspiracy, they're part of the conspiracy club. And you point out, we are all part of some club. And this light leads us to realize what? Where does it take us?
2: Oh. If you can visualize this mandala, it's always now. It's always now. If you get far enough away into stories about sacrificing children, eating them in the basement of a pizza store, you're over in that position. You're just believing those stories. If you're believing those stories and they're exciting indignation and anger, so you're over in the me position, the 9 o'clock position, and you're an angry, self-righteous person. It's the distance from the center, right? It's the in the center, you're a body that's an endpoint of evolution, a form of intelligence, 15 billion years old. In the center, you're an earthling. You know, you're not an American or a French person or a Chinese person. In the center, you're not Jewish. You're not Christian, Buddhist, Taoist. In the center, you are awareness and being, and your heart intelligence is there. So everything you're describing is the distance from the ground of yourself. And so having a practice, however you find your way to your practice, that brings you to the ground of yourself will stop your judgments of people who are simply identified with something. So conspiracy theory people are just identified with what you call, and I do too, nonsense beliefs, okay? But that's what they're doing.
1: Are they doing it for a feeling
2: to feel
1: of certainty? Like, and now I don't have to be uncertain.
2: Exactly, Justine. Uncertainty is a word. The sensation is unsafe. The sensation is fear. In extreme cases, it's terror, right? Uncertainty is the nature of reality. Evolution is this effulgent emergence of generativity and creativity, one new life form after another. It's that, and every life form is uncertain whether it'll have enough food that day. It's the nature of reality. But if you get to the center of the mandala, you have a fundamental trust. You have a sense of belonging, of ground. And all that means is if that something happens, I recently, a year and a half ago, learned I had prostate cancer, and I'm coming up on a year since the treatment. And, you know, when it first happened, when I first saw the information, that test, I knew I had prostate cancer. So immediately all I did was find out, how am I going to go about getting this treated locally? Or am I going someplace else? I decided to go to Mayo Clinic. I had some help from friends, so I actually got seen quickly. And I just went through that process, and it was effortless and beautiful, right? Because I've been practicing living my life closer to the ground. But before I got to that treatment, before, I had a typical workup where you have this radioactive test called a PET scan, positive emission. And I had it the day before, and I saw that there was results in my my health portal, and I hadn't heard from my doctor or anything. So I opened it up and looked, and there it is. There's something in his liver, three large, it's and the pathology report said it's either metastatic prostate cancer or it's primary liver cancer, right? And in the instant I read that, I was plunged into fear. Now, in a millisecond, I already knew that if that were true, that meant a much more severe form of chemotherapy, a much, much lower life expectancy. All of that, in a flash. But I said to my wife, I've just seen this news, sit with me. And I just leaned up against her, closed my eyes, and I dove into the most remarkable and intense sensation I've ever visited. Just that form of fear. And I just went into it and breathed some more and felt it and relaxed. It's how much sensation can you bear, right? I don't know how long that was going on. That she was just sitting quietly. I was just breathing and in it. And then my phone rings and it's the oncologist. And he says, This is crazy. I can't possibly believe this is right, given all the other clinical presentations. I want you to have an MRI of your liver, and I'm getting it as fast as I can. So within four or five, and the instant that happened, of course, the fear stopped, right? And it's never come back in that way. But I always tip my hat to fear. I'm never gonna say I've beaten fear because I'm awakened, because I've touched enlightenment, because I've reached the peace that passeth understanding several times. No, you know, suddenly uncertainty, right? Suddenly, uncertainty is simply a word we use for a sensation we don't know how to hold, which is fear, or anxiety, whatever you want to call it. And we can hold it. I'm just describing exactly what it's like for me to hold it. There's nowhere, where else do you want to go? You can't go anywhere else. What are you going to do, go out for a run? What are you going to do, go get a drink? What are you going to do, get stoned? What are you going to do, take an anti-anxiety pill? Then you remain illiterate. You remain the victim of fear. Love doesn't want us to turn away from any sensation. Love wants us to make a home for every sensation. That's intelligence. And then we don't need weapons.
1: Richard, I want to ask you, when you talk about living in that center of that clock or that mandala, the now, being in the now, that does not negate action, though. Being in the now and yet still acting from that place.
2: Well, the monks that just went walking from Texas to Washington, D.C., they're in the now. I went to watch them go past an hour and a half or so from here with some friends, and some of them were barefoot. There's no contradiction between action. It's how are you in your ground, right? I was just talking to a man a couple hours ago who tends to defer to the new woman in his life. Because why? Because he doesn't want to feel unsafe. He wants to make sure love will continue. So the ground of his behavior when he defers gets his intelligent lover, companion, angry. I said, well, when you're coming from the ground of a little boy, she knows that without thinking. She feels that in her energy. Come from the ground of the man that's the lover, and then maybe you do or don't defer. So your action depends on the depth you are of in your ground, and the ground is serene, focused, spacious, ready, relaxed, as I put it, or serene, whatever.
1: Serene readiness, yes.
2: Serene readiness. And you don't just get there accidentally. That's a practice. And if people hear anything here, at this stage of my life, I'm 79, I know it's not telling people about anything. The most important thing, there's two things I love the most, my wife and the adventure we live and my practice. There are many other things I enjoy, many, many, many, many things I enjoy. But the things I love the most, and maybe the greatest grace, is when you just realize, I want to know myself. I want to know a relationship to myself at ever deeper levels for no other reason. That's the Bible that I want to study. That's the Holy Scripture, the holiest of all scriptures. Reading scriptures is just reading someone else's inner journey as they recorded it. It's, we're not here to read the Bible except to give us an idea maybe of how other people thought about things. We're here to read our story, to know us in ourselves, to know ourselves in the depths of our being. But whether humanity can do that, love one another, whether we can all find a deeper ground, back to my rant about, data centers, progress as ever applied technologies always tied to some form of gaining wealth is not progress. Real progress is your ability to go deep into yourself and presence with everything and anything. And then you know that no matter what uncertainty brings, what will it bring? It'll bring a sensation, like fear, and you'll meet it, right? It'll bring an opportunity to love more deeply, and you'll step into it. You know, there's nothing that's going to come that isn't going to be a sensation and an opportunity to be in relationship. You have a body. As long as you have a body, the now is sensation, the now is feeling. It's not thinking. You know, your thinking just makes you nuts. But it does good things too. It put me inside of an incredibly complex machine that treated me with radiation. I mean, it's done wonderful, wonderful things.
1: What do you mean when you say we're healing from the ground of love? So what does that mean for you? What is an example of that? What does that mean for you?
2: Okay. Love is a word we've all heard, that we all have a profound intuition of. We know tastes of love in the love of our children, or when we fall in love. But we know that love can be written with a capital L, or we could capitalize every one of those letters. We know that Jesus said, God is love, right? In that case, suppose you took the word God out of every conversation and say, well, you know, what is God's will? What is love's will, right? You see? But you can't have Richard Moss tell you what love is. You were born, you have consciousness. You decide that love is not an accidental idea. Love is I experienced that. When that black butterfly landed, I knew that the very fiber and fabric of existence is love. And it is beginningless and endless. And to find yourself on a path of evolving through a relationship to love, but you have to decide what love means for you, and then you have to decide how it obligates you. So I don't say, you know, I love my wife. When my wife told me a dream, my now wife, we had been seeing each other very infrequently over a year and a half. Then she had a dream about me, and she said it had been 6 months since I had seen her. And I called her up a couple of days after the dream. And she says, you know, and I said, let's have dinner. Come over for a drink at my, something like that. And she had this dream 4 days before, and she gets off the phone and goes, whoa, this can be really interesting really quickly. The dream was, we're sitting side by side. And suddenly energy starts to move between our hearts. And it gets so strong. And then suddenly explodes out into the universe and wakes her up. Whomp. And she goes, oh my God, but why him, right? You know, I mean, she knew something about my life. She was never one of my students, kind of neat, finally. So when she came over and told me that dream, suddenly that energy started moving between us, but not until I'd ask a question. Inside myself, I said, is this someone I can love with? And immediately my being just went, yes. And the second that happened, we both felt that energy move, and it's never stopped. We can find that energy 10 years later. We can find that energy just by looking into each other's eyes, getting quiet. We have a practice of doing that. And so what does love mean? What is the ground of love? That is what we're here for. Not only to decide with our minds, but to obligate our behavior to. When I said earlier on, if you have a thought about another person that closes your heart, the thought's not true. Because it's killing love. If you have a belief that makes you hate another person, that it is not true. It can't be true because it's stopping love. It's basically stopping God, but God is love. You know, if we play with the words as the great souls have expressed that. So it's essential for every human being on planet Earth to find their way to a relationship with love and then to be obliged by it. And Jesus was so clear. Loving your own children is no big deal. God, meaning love with a capital L, isn't going to reward you for that. It's when you love everyone's children the same way. It's when you when you can pray for the people that are carrying you away, the enemy, when you can turn the other cheek, abandon one form of self-identity, let them see, knock down any image you have of yourself and just keep your heart open. That's turning the other cheek, you know. It's just here. Assault anything you think that I am. I'm none of those things. I'm none of those things. I'm more than that. So that's it. For me, Justine, that's been my path. You know?
1: It's beautiful. Thank you. Richard, I just want to thank you so much for all of your contributions, and especially your contributions to that ground of love, or that ground of being in the now, and how that really serves us and will serve all humanity in some way. I've been speaking with Dr. Richard Moss, and he is a teacher, and you can go to his website at Richard Moss, M-O-S-S, richardmoss.com, and you can find all sorts of things that he offers, including a community of other people who are traveling this path with us all. You know, it's so great to do it in the company of others. So thank you so much for that. So that's richardmoss.com. And he is the author of The Mandala of Being, Discovering the Power of Awareness. 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I'm Justine Willis-Toms. 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
0: 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Our executive producer is Justine Willis-Toms. Our post-production editor is Lou Judson. 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
5: Fascism thrives when it's contrasted with a version of capitalist liberal democracy, now often called neoliberalism. Fascism thrives when, as Hannah Arendt says, individuals are atomized, and they don't have groups in which they can belong and identify. For fascism to succeed, it needs to destroy all competing senses of purpose. So all that's left is your ethnic identity, your national identity, your religious identity, whatever principle the fascist movement is going to take as the unifying force to give you value.
1: That's Jason Stanley, and this is Alternative Radio. I'm David Barsamian. This edition of AR features Jason Stanley on how fascism works. What is fascism? Michael Parenti, author and historian, says, "Fascism historically has been used to secure the interests of large capitalist interests against the demands of popular democracy. Then and now, fascism has made irrational mass appeals in order to secure the rational ends of class domination," unquote. Fascism flourishes in times of economic insecurity and cultural backlash. Opportunistic politicians offer up a platter of racism, xenophobia, and hypernationalism. They stoke fear and resentment using simplistic slogans such as "drain the swamp" and "build the wall." In the United States today, there is a whiff of fascism in the air. Witness the march of white supremacists with torches held high in Charlottesville chanting "blood and soil," an old Nazi slogan, and "Jews will not replace us." The president called them "very fine people." Our guest today is Jason Stanley. He's professor of philosophy at Yale, and he's the author of many books, including How Fascism Works. He spoke at Trent University in Peterborough, Ontario, Canada. This classic from the AR archives was recorded in 2017. And now, Jason Stanley.
5: We've just witnessed, in the country that gave rise to National Socialism, a party, Alternative für Deutschland, an ultra-nationalist far-right party, come into the parliament. And not just come into the parliament, but they're now the third largest party in Germany. They campaigned on restoring German national pride, on restricting immigration, on raising fears about Islam. And this should give us pause, because the social meaning of their victory is much more powerful than what has happened in a number of other countries. It's not their victory. I mean, they finished third, but they did much better than they were predicted to do in the polls, almost double their predictions in the polls, which is characteristic of these movements. That, I think, is the latest epicycle in a rollback of liberal democracy that we've seen across the world. You can ask your parents about what 2004 and 2005 was like. They will tell you that there were hopes for democracy. Democracy was spreading with the color revolutions in Eastern Europe. 5-6 years later, the Arab Spring, it seemed that liberal democracy was some kind of unstoppable force. That is, in hindsight, was a little optimistic. What we have now is we have ultra-nationalist, far-right movements that have come to power in Russia, Hungary, Poland, India, Turkey, well, Iran. There are theocracies across the world that fit the structure that I'm going to argue fascism does, and now the United States. Historians always inveigh against generalizing about phenomena, and philosophers typically ignore historians. I will use individual cases as examples to fit into a scheme. But I think something different is needed than what the historian does. What the historian does is she takes particular countries, about which she has expertise or areas, and tells us the story of what happened with fascist or ultranationalist movements in those countries, and invites us to generalize and make analogies. I think that is not what the time calls for. The time calls for a scheme, a generalization, an abstraction, which we can then take to reach a social and political reality and see if our social and political reality matches that. And while it's going to result in missing out details, missing out salient and important differences between regions, it's nevertheless going to give us, I think, a rough sense. Because I think that there are these constellations of positions that come together as family resemblances. And you might find yourself agreeing with some elements of one position, and then suddenly you find yourself in a group that agrees with all of them. And I think that fascism is one such grouping. People will say, well, fascism is a movement that is so specific. You know, it's Giovanni Gentile in Italy, a wacky idealist philosopher influenced by Hegel who comes up with a particularly intricate view. Well, that's not how I'm going to take fascism. That becomes a philosophical gloss on a certain structure. And it's that structure that I think it's vital for all of us to have in mind. Now, my interest here will be, for the most part, in the ultra-nationalist ideology that is the basis of fascist movements. The dangers in my mind from fascism come from this part of it. I mean, there are dangers that come also from the completely authoritarian leader part, where the leader is the voice of the people, as Trump has declared himself to be. I am your voice in his RNC acceptance speech. But if we just have the ultra-nationalist movement that seals itself off from those who are not in the nation, that itself is responsible for much of the ills of fascism. Because that itself seals off our capacity for empathy. It justifies harshly inhumane treatment of our fellow human beings, from mass imprisonment or mass expulsions to, in extreme cases, mass extermination. The danger of fascism is present even if the mythic nation fails to be realized in a single powerful figure who is taken to be its personification. So I'm going to take fascism to be this Weltanschauung, as the Germans called it, this ideology that is opposed to that of liberal democracy. Whether or not it takes the form of a nation with an authoritarian leader, or a would-be authoritarian leader, like Vladimir Putin of Russia, or Erdogan of Turkey, both leaders well on their way to leading classic fascist configurations.
6: Ultimately, they tilt towards the idea is that the genuine freedom is being told what to do by the leader. Hitler, as we'll talk about later, calls that genuine German democracy, is when the leader tells you what to do. And he gives a good argument for it, actually. He says, liberalism requires a sense of responsibility. But in a democracy, who's responsible? Nobody's responsible, because everyone votes. And under true German democracy, one person is responsible, the leader. So there's a real liberal responsibility. I encourage us to think outside these left and right categories, because the left and right categories aren't super helpful. Because it's tempting to think that left and right can be used as opposite poles of measurement along some kind of linear political spectrum, with fascism on the right and communism on the left. This temptation should be resisted. The words left and right are highly contingent social constructs that lack the kind of conceptual coherence that this fiction suggests. To take one example, both the Soviet Union under Stalin and Cuba under Fidel Castro instituted harshly repressive measures against homosexuals. And yet anti-gay politics is a stereotypical feature of the contemporary political right and not the contemporary political left. Furthermore, though we think of the Soviet Union as communist, Stalin introduced a decidedly nationalistic element into Soviet politics, which is a mark of the right-wing structure. There are present-day examples of nationalist movements, on the other hand, so those are communist movements with what we think of from our perspective as right-wing elements. There are present-day examples of nationalist movements with a modicum of stereotypically leftist elements, a vision of a social welfare state, say, but restricted to Europeans, and exclusionary of our Muslim fellow citizens, our Middle Eastern immigrants. Though typically, it must be said, this is a model of a social welfare system that's meant to encourage motherhood and encourage women to stay at home, the patriarchal family being an essential part of fascist ideology. Nevertheless, social welfare systems would be considered to be characteristic elements of the political left, from our perspective. Criticisms of elites arise from both the left and the right. So you find both Bernie Sanders supporters in the 2016 election and Donald Trump supporters harshly criticizing the elites. So there are libertarians who strongly oppose any kind of redistribution of resources, and from this perspective seem to be on the right. And yet who equally strongly reject the kind of law and order politics that comes with fascist movements, as well as the militarism characteristic of fascism. So the simplistic fiction of the linear political spectrum with fascism on the right and communism on the left simply fails to do justice to the complexity of social and political reality. The words left and right allow considerable mixing and matching of positions. I discovered this once in a debate in the Yale Political Union, a wonderful institution with the party of the right, the conservatives, the party of the left, the liberals, and I found that when I would quote Noam Chomsky and say it was Noam Chomsky, the party of the left would cheer and the party of the right and the conservatives would boo. But if I would just quote Noam Chomsky without saying it was Noam Chomsky, the party of the right would cheer and the party of the left would boo. So right and left are positions that are highly contingent social constructions. These caveats aside, fascism is a position considerably harder, if not impossible, to reach from configurations we would now think of as on the left. A strong rejection of female equality is an essential feature of fascism. I would say an essential feature of fascism. But a denial of full gender equality is flatly inconsistent with contemporary understandings of leftist politics. More generally, fascism is the denial of equality. Fascism denies equality as a myth. And yet some version of equality is a goal that unifies otherwise very different leftist movements. Furthermore, if we look at the world today, fascism is a position that's emerging exclusively from elements of what are now considered the political right, for example, in Poland, France, Turkey, Germany, and the United States. Many of the classic books about fascism, most notably Hannah Arendt's The Origins of Totalitarianism, do not theorize about fascism in isolation. They're rather attempts to give an account of totalitarianism, with both certain versions of communism, like Stalinism, and National Socialism, and European fascist movements, theorized as different species of totalitarianism. This is the open versus the closed society motif. And to be clear, extreme repression, mass expulsion, and imprisonment, and mass extermination have been justified by fascist and communist regimes alike. Though by no means all fascist states and by no means all communist states have gone to those extremes. Nevertheless, especially right now, I think it is an error to discuss these movements together under one umbrella. My first reason is a practical reason. When you discuss these movements together, you're suggesting that communism is right now

sees our National Socialist will for freedom from this point of view. We are its last consolation and last hope if Bolshevism is around the corner. The less Bolshevism threatens, the less the ordinary burgher cares about us, the more serenely he smiles at our desperate struggle. Overhyped and exaggerated fears of encroaching communism were essential to the success of the National Socialists in Germany in the late 1920s and 1930s. In his classic study of the fall of the ordinary German town of Thalberg to the National Socialist Party, called The Nazi Seizure of Power, The Experience of a Single German Town, 1930 to 1935, historian William Sheridan Allen writes, "To most Thalbergers, the NSDAP was first and foremost an anti-Marxist party. When a Thalberger thought of Marxism, he was not likely to think of the communists, who in 1928 had received only 28 of the 5,372 votes in the town. So the communists were no threat at all in Thalberg. The quote-unquote Marxist party in Thalberg was the Social Democratic Party. In other words, you know, the Liberal Party, like the Democrats in the United States. The SPD, the Socialists. The Socialists were the dominant political force in Thalberg. In the 1928 elections, they received almost 45% of the town's votes, more than the next three largest parties combined. It's by representing ordinary center-left politics as threatening communism that fascists come to power. And that is textbook. When I talk about communism, we're talking about Pol Pot, and we're talking about Stalin, we're talking about murderous movements that slaughtered people. These are not fears here, but is it the case that historically communist regimes, in the true sense of communists, have used fascism as an enemy? Sure, and certainly in Germany as well, where there was a communist movement that rose alongside. What we're seeing is a repeat of history. When you have one kind of extremist politics, you have the other. I certainly wouldn't paint the Antifa movement as the Antifa movement. This is normal, what we're seeing. In the 1920s, in Thalberg, when the ultranationalists tried to do a play about German folk identity, the students from the university came and tried to shut the play down. This is not new, what we're seeing. This is a repetition of history. How does history regard those students? History doesn't condemn those students. In Thalberg, there were battles with bricks on the streets between the ultranationalists and the students who were trying to shut the ultranationalists down. You know, should the students have not tried to shut the ultranationalists down? I don't know. Those are difficult questions about strategy. But the fact is, when ultranationalist movements are out there, there are fights. And that's true today, it's always been true. Victor Klemperer in The Language of the Third Reich talks about a nurse who says, you can always tell the communists from the fascists apart in the hospital ward. The fascists have lumps on their head and the communists have stilettos in their hearts. One reason not to fight fascists is they're gonna win. They have more guns. And the anti-fascist movement is not in a position, if there's some kind of authoritarian takeover, to fight it. So the only way is to win the middle. But there are strategic questions when you fight ultranationalism. I mean, we really have to distinguish liberalism, so I'm going to defend something called liberalism. There are plenty of right-wing people who are liberals. When you look at American politics, the Republican Party is much further to the right than any of your parties. Stephen Harper still would have been a Democrat. Now, it's true that in the universities, gender equality, there are movements for equality, there's a liberal commitment to equality. And when you start to tar universities, that commitment as a liberal communist commitment, then we get into worrisome historical and theoretical trends. In Poland, the takeover of the government by the theocratic fascist Law and Justice Party exploited the strategy of fanning fear of non-existent communists. Poland has suffered so much from communism that you're not going to find communists in Poland. And yet you still find these conspiracy theorists about communists that motivated the takeover of the country in 2015 by Law and Justice from a party that had been expanding the GDP of Poland dramatically. And in recent U.S. politics, we see clear echoes of this. President Obama was regularly called a socialist, a Marxist, a communist. How many communists give trillions to banks? And most recently, we find university professors tarred as cultural Marxists,
departments of

0: women's studies, critical race studies, were told about the dangers of cultural Marxism. And it's that moment, that attempt to spur fear of communism, that spurs fascist movements. If I were to discuss fascism and communism together, it would suggest that communism is a significant risk in countries like the United States. And it is not. So that first reason is practical. My second reason is theoretical. The ideologies of fascism and communism are very distinct. The most obvious is that communism, like liberal democracy, has equality as an ideal. For the fascist, in contrast, equality is a counter-ideal. Equality is what you are arguing against. Equality is a myth. It's the enemy. You know, the Marxists try to tell us we're equal when we're not. Communist propaganda praises equality. Fascist propaganda attacks it, as we will see, as inconsistent with nature. To take a less obvious example, fascism theorizes a mythic past, one in which the nation-state was ethnically or religiously pure. There was no degeneracy, women played traditional gender roles, etc. In contrast, communism has at its center a mythic future, a workers' paradise where equality has been realized. These are very different structural configurations. You don't find medieval studies and runology thriving in communist regimes. The difference in the ideologies of fascism and communism shapes the way in which they can be used to justify oppression. Communism, characteristically, when it's used to oppress, as in Cambodia, is used to send people to re-education camps or labor camps to learn to be equalized. And with the goal of a mythic utopian future in which equality is realized to use their brutality against dissident intellectuals and other members of the supposed elite. Fascist regimes justify oppressive practices by dehumanizing or otherwise devaluing some targeted group as a threat to the purity, cultural or ethnic, of the true nation that supposedly existed in the mythic past. The result can be the same, but the justifications are importantly different. And you have to know what kind of justification you're encountering. I'm not using fascism as a word that means there's no justification. I'm using it as a description of the politics you described. But, you know, there are many fascist movements that did not come with mass extermination. National socialism is an extreme version, but fascist movements like Italy was harkening back to Rome. Italy was. So when you're talking about fascist movements, there are many countries, Poland today, Hungary. These are not countries that have engaged in genocide. So I am talking about those movements, but what I am going to say is that when you talk about going back to a past, that past never existed. I mean, Germany? You know, Mussolini talked about Rome. Rome was filled with immigrants. And, you know, I mean, there's these contradictions in the mythic, so that's the notion of a mythic past. So you elegantly and ably described the self-image of these movements. Though I think when you look at Goebbels and Hitler and what they say, they actually don't think that what they're sort of driven by a sort of vision. I mean, it's complex in the case of Hitler. I mean, he saw this sort of grand, you know, what economic, it wasn't economic revival, it was economic domination and imperialism. And
1: my focus is on what I think is the greater threat for the countries we live in, which are the ultranationalist movements on the political right that I'm calling fascism.
0: I have ruined many a dinner party by arguing about who was worse, Hitler or Stalin. And as your elder, I can inform you, this is not a route to take. They both were really bad. But it must be said that Stalin was a nationalist. This is the Stalin-Trotsky debate, rejected the importation of the revolution
1: because it was a national movement. So there's elements of fascism in Stalin.
0: There are times and places in which communist authoritarianism should be of concern. And in the United States, in many countries, communist authoritarianism has never been a significant concern. Rather, communist is a label used to demonize those arguing for equality.
1: Even religious leaders such as the Reverend Martin Luther King Jr. were called communists. The word communist is used in the United States to tar movements seeking equality. Why give lectures describing the structure of fascism? Why is it important for us to know how this structure works? First, politics involves what we might think of as a marriage of convenience problem. One's commitment to a specific issue might lead one to join with others in a marriage of convenience. Maybe they're white nationalists, maybe you're into Christian nationalism. So these marriages of convenience can land people in alliances, and what ends up happening is you end up in an essentially fascist structure. Without an understanding of fascism, one might not be aware when one is aiding and abetting fascist movements in such partnerships. I suppose one of history's classic examples is when corporatists, when those who own factories, oligarchs in Russia, for example, or corporations in Portugal and in Germany, aided the fascist movements because they had the joint goal of smashing labor unions, only to find out later that maybe this wasn't going to result in allowing their gay friends to live normal lives. Fear of fascism is often used to justify accommodating ever more anti-democratic measures. Let's placate the fascists, so let's have harsher immigration policies. But we have to know when that's happening. Even sliding part of the way towards fascism is something to be avoided. But to avoid it, one must know what we are sliding towards. Thirdly, and most importantly, without a clear understanding of fascism, we will not be aware of indicators of susceptibility in our own political environment. The United States has always had fascist elements in its politics, and these fascist elements deeply influenced Adolf Hitler. At the heart of fascism is the notion of what Hitler calls in Mein Kampf the national state. In describing the restrictive immigration policies adopted by this country, by the United States, not this country, in the early 1920s, Hitler in Mein Kampf writes, "I know this is unwelcome to hear, but anything crazier and less thought out than our present laws of state citizenship is hardly possible to conceive. But there is at least one state in which feeble attempts to achieve a better arrangement are apparent. I, of course, do not mean our pattern German Republic, but the United States of America, where they are trying, partially at any rate, to include common sense in their councils. They refuse to allow immigration of elements which are bad from the health point of view, and absolutely forbid naturalization of certain defined races, and thus are making a modest direction in the direction of something not unlike the conception of the national state." That's from Mein Kampf. And there are many more passages in which Hitler praises the United States' incredibly restrictive, ethnically based immigration policies from 1924 on. The current president of the United States, Donald Trump, rode to electoral victory with a campaign of frank and open nostalgia about these very immigration policies. And this is but one of the elements of fascism that laces through present-day U.S. politics. Many of you are familiar with German pastor Martin Niemöller's speech, "First They Came," given as a critique of German cowardice before Nazi purges. However, insufficient attention is given to the targeted categories it mentions. And the targeted categories help you think about fascism. In the most well-known version of the speech, it is, "First they came for the socialists, and I did not speak out because I was not a socialist. Then they came for the trade unionists, and I did not speak out because I was not a trade unionist. Then they came for the Jews, and I did not speak out because I was not a Jew. Then they came for me, and there was no one left to speak for me." National socialism is a particular version of fascism that places Jews at the center of a conspiratorial web to advance equality in the service of destroying the traditional nation. But fascism does not require Jews to play this role. It only requires somebody to play this role. Socialists will do, Muslims will do, non-whites will do. However, fascism of any variety harshly targets trade unionists, that is, members of labor unions. In the opening pages of Mein Kampf, Hitler writes,
0: the free trades union lowered over the political horizon and over each man's life like a threatening storm cloud. It was one of the most terrible instruments of intimidation against security and national independence, the solidity of the state and individual freedom. It was, above all, that which turned the idea of democracy into a repellent and derisory phrase, brought shame to liberty, and mocked at brotherhoods in the words, "If you won't join us, we will crack your skull."
2: 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This is Independent Alternative Radio. 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
1: Now, the relationship between fascism and work is complex. Think for a moment about the inscriptions and the gates of Auschwitz or Buchenwald. Arbeit macht frei. Work makes you free. The fascist sees in the manual laborer an image of the nation, especially in domains such as mining and manufacturing. The hardy, masculine domain of work is crucial for fascist symbology and mythology, as it were. In the miner, in the manufacturer, in the physical manual laborer, the fascist finds a powerful symbol of masculinity. So if you look at Leni Riefenstahl's Triumph des Willens, it's the masculine figure of Aryan power that you see. The worker represents that, the German. Whereas for communism, the worker is an international thing. There's no, like, the worker is a woman. It's, the worker is not masculinized. You have men and women workers doing the same jobs because it's an international movement for equality. For National Socialism, you have women doing one thing, men doing another. You have them taking their natural orders. Women were, of course, driven out of the workplace. 1935, all women doctors were fired. The male worker is a worker who sort of plays a certain role. Fascism, as we'll see, involves this hierarchy and sort of slots for everybody in the natural order. And so the worker represents those different slots. In communist iconography, you find different people of different colors and genders all doing the same job. And that's not something you necessarily would find in fascist configurations. When Hitler denounces the German trade union movement as a tool used for socialist takeover, he is correctly identifying a powerful source of resistance to fascism. Fascism thrives when it's contrasted with a version of capitalist liberal democracy, now often called neoliberalism. Fascism thrives when, as Hannah Arendt says, individuals are atomized, and they don't have groups in which they can belong and identify. If capitalist liberal democracy is just individual agents, each seeking their way in the global economy, then how is that any vision of value? If what the alternative to a fascist movement is each of us just sinking or swimming, well, that's not a very attractive vision of life. That vision of life is invariably going to lose against a movement that promises value and meaning in the form of collective identity. Labor unions, however flawed, have always been sources where people can get together in a community. They can form a community around joint goals of lobbying against their boss. But that creates community, it creates value, it creates a joint sense of purpose. My six-year-old son tried to organize a labor union in his class. His teacher was like, "Oh, great, we can put them to work now." And why not? It's like, it's a movement. It's exciting. You get together. You join together with your friends. You have meetings at night where you can organize. It gives you a sense of purpose. For fascism to succeed, it needs to destroy all competing senses of purpose. So all that's left is your ethnic identity, your national identity, your religious identity, whatever principle the fascist movement is going to take as the unifying force to give you value. And then you can reshape and refigure labor unions as movements meant for the glory of the nation. But labor unions in and of themselves, as anyone who's been involved in organizing knows, are enormous sources of resistance. They're enormous sources of community. They're enormous sources of value and purpose. Value and purpose in the service of material goals, making your life better. The weekend. Who doesn't like the weekend? At its healthiest, liberal democratic politics, are people meeting at night, gathering and fomenting plans to get more time off? Trade unions, labor unions at their best protect us from insecurity. And insecurity breeds fear. And fear is the best friend of the fascist. Isolation and fear are the fascist's closest allies. So this is why the trade unions are on Pastor Niemöller's list. When you smash labor unions, when you set people into the global market where there's no one to protect them and there's no rules to protect them, then the immigrant laborer becomes a threat, right? Because, oh no, there are no restrictions, we're just, it's sink or swim, anyone coming into the country is competing for my job. I have no protections. So fascist politics works by smashing labor unions and then leaving the people atomized and then unifying them under the nation, be it a religious nation, be it an ethnic nation,
0: be it a cultural nation.
1: Now, if you look at the United States today, where I come from, a harsh anti-union ideology has dominated U.S. politics for quite some time. Scott Walker came to power in the U.S. state of Wisconsin by promising to smash the power of labor unions in that state. And that traditionally democratic state that always voted for democratic presidential candidates for decades went for Donald Trump in 2016. Michigan, another labor state, also went for Trump. The sources of value have been broken down in the United States. The alternative ways to get value other than ethnic, cultural, or religious identity. And that feeds into the fascist notion of a nation. In the United States today, only a small percentage of workers belong to labor unions. I believe it's only 11%. Without labor unions, we are, as problematic as they can be, in practice, each of us is an isolated, insecure atom. There's no cooperation, there's no meetings, there's no organizing against the boss. Furthermore, without labor unions, as Elizabeth Anderson has recently brilliantly demonstrated in her book on private government, we get used to a model of the world. We get used to living in a world, a corporation, that is very much like a fascist autocracy. If we don't have a labor union by which we can bargain with the CEO, with the bosses, then each of us simply has to do what we're told. That trains us, as it were, for fascist government. Another element of contemporary politics with strong fascist resonance is the highly salient attacks on the liberal media, which is transformed into denunciations of its supposed fakery and lying. The emergence of this kind of attack on these institutions must also be considered a historical marker of vulnerability in our societies. Here's a quote. For imperfectly educated, superficial readers, the Frankfurter Allgemeine Zeitung is the essence of respectability. It never uses rough expressions, deprecates brute force, and always writes in favor of fighting with intellectual weapons. And this appeals, curiously enough, to the least intellectual people. But it is just for our semi-intellectual classes that the Jew writes in his so-called intelligentsia press. The tone of the Frankfurter Zeitung and the Berliner Tageblatt is intended to appeal to them, and it is they who are influenced by these papers. While they most carefully avoid all coarseness of language, they use other vessels for pouring the poison into the hearts of their readers. In a medley of charming expressions, they lull their readers into believing that pure knowledge and moral truth are the driving force of their actions, whereas really it is a cunning contrivance for stealing a weapon which their opponents might use against the press. If one replaced the anti-Semitism in this passage by references to the liberal or the cosmopolitan, and the name of prominent German newspapers with the New York Times and CNN,
0: This passage from Mein Kampf would not raise a single eyebrow if it occurred in a speech by any number of contemporary U.S. politicians on the right. When we hear in our politics cries for men of action, not words, when we hear our politicians saying, he's not ready, he's not just simply a talker, he's going to go and do things and make things happen, this contrast between action and intellect, this is a classically fascist contrast. The intellectual is the enemy. The man of action will come and rescue us from the intellectual, from all the talking. The man of action will come and do. This is classically fascist. And there are strong echoes of this in the politics of many of our countries. You find people saying, I want someone who will come and like bash some heads and not just sit around talking and compromising. Why are they attacking the universities? Think about that. Where can you actually talk like we're talking? You can't in a business. In a business, you can be fired for voting the wrong way and putting a bumper sticker on your car. So where can you actually have debates between people with different views? University. So what do? You attack the university for being against free speech. Jeff Sessions just gave a talk at Georgetown University saying universities should be places of free speech. What has happened? Jeff Sessions is no friend of free speech. So what is going on? Something else is going on. And I encourage us not to be distracted on either side of where you take this strategic question. It is standard fare in authoritarian countries to start packing the universities with nationalists, which is what they're asking in the United States. Like, how about we have some people in the universities who stand up for traditional values, et cetera, forget their credentialing inside a discipline. I spoke at a Southern university once in the past couple of years, I will not say which, and I quoted Du Bois, who was presupposing in the quote I gave that the Civil War was about slavery. And I looked up and a row of white students were recording me with their phones. And I said, you know I can't be fired for saying the Civil War is about slavery at Yale. What's happening inside universities is more complex. And as you know, being a student, there are plenty of non-liberal students. I believe in gravity. What if you came to me and said, prove you believe in gravity, jump off the roof? That seems to me dumb. I'm not going to do that. So if somebody's like, prove to me you believe in freedom of speech, get somebody who like demeans, who hates the liberal democracy, because liberalism gets someone who threatens people as a speaker to prove your commitment. That seems to me just a completely ridiculous way to judge people's commitments. It's not like liberal democracy is an easy road. What you're talking about has been since Book 8 of Plato's Republic, the objection to democracy. But Book 8 of Plato's Republic, he says that system leads straightforwardly to tyranny. Basically, his point is because it allows for freedom of speech. Because if you have freedom of speech, then a demagogue can come, sow fear and resentment, set the people against each other, and seize power. Rousseau faces this straight on in The Social Contract. And Rousseau says, because you have to remember, people bought Plato's argument, essentially. They were just monarchies. People regarded liberal democracy as ridiculous for centuries and centuries and centuries. Rousseau says, they say this system is absurd. They say a magician with words from Paris or London could bewitch the masses. But they've only considered ill-formed states. And what Rousseau means by that is states in which people are set against each other. States in which different groups hate each other and are filled with resentment. So if you live in a state like that, liberal democracy is hard. But if you live in a state of wondrous equality, then you can do it. If somebody's going to impose a way of life on me, you know, well, I'm a liberal democrat. So if people are calling for some kind of thing that's going to constrain my freedom, that's problematic. Now, here's the paradox of democracy that Plato recognized so long ago. Liberal democracy seems to allow people who want to impose their way of life on you to argue for it. Because that's freedom of speech. And Plato's like, that ain't going to work. That's always been a central issue in liberal democracy.
1: So how do we deal with people who are like, no, I'm not just saying from my perspective your way of life is wrong. I'm going to argue that we should outlaw your way of life.
0: Another aspect, U.S. right-wing politics has been dominated by the topics of abortion and homosexuality, and recently transgender rights. All of these are regarded as deformations of the traditional family by certain political parties. The traditional family also has a privileged place in fascist ideology. For the National Socialists, the traditional family is part of the natural order that was threatened by abortion and homosexuality. The Nazi government was obsessed by these issues. In 1936, Heinrich Himmler ordered the creation of the Reich Central Office for the Combating of Homosexuality and Abortion, a powerful office tasked with collecting records on gay Germans in order ultimately to imprison them in concentration camps. Within the academy in the United States today, at least, and Jordan Peterson in Canada too, there is a small but influential group of academics calling for serious research into racial and gender differences in cognitive ability. This is nothing other than a call for a continuation of the unbroken American tradition of university research that seeks to provide a naturalistic grounding for American racial and gender hierarchies. In the case of black Americans, it is a call to allow for continued research into scientific excuses for the brutal treatment and exclusion of Americans of African descent. Though the pseudoscience of genetic racial difference has always been a permanent feature of the U.S. academic scene, the recent upsurge in denunciations of equality made by academics were like, objectivity requires us to consider everything. So therefore, we have to continue research into these topics that have yielded no fruit but exploitation. This resembles the core Nazi ideological doctrine that the liberal ideal of equality is inconsistent with natural law. And if you look at some of Jordan Peterson's lectures, it's what he says. He says equality, it's a myth. Now, each of these elements of fascist ideology can receive in justification independently of the others. I've given you many different elements here, right? And each of them, you could imagine someone being, I hate labor unions, but people are equal. You could imagine someone saying, people aren't equal, but labor unions are a cool way to like deal with certain problems that come from what I see as inequality. But when we see these same elements, all of these elements grouped together, when we see the very same people denouncing politicians who do nothing but talk, attacking immigration as threatening the purity of the country, foaming at the mouth at the threat of socialism, raising outrage over threats to the traditional family, denouncing homosexuals as degenerates, attacking the universities as bastions of liberalism and cultural Marxism, and seeking to cripple traditional labor unions. History strongly suggests that we are encountering a common and indeed familiar ideological structure. Many of us are not familiar with this ideological structure. We see the parts, but the parts together are what I urge us to attend to. Each of the parts may be problematic on its own terms, but when you put them together, there should be a warning sign. My hope is to explain this structure, to analyze the parts, to get you to see how they fit together, how fascist politics involves each one of them playing off the other. More directly and more personally, I want to eliminate the excuse of ignorance. We must leave a record for future generations if we fall, if liberal democracy falls. Liberal democracy has always been a fragile flower. I was on FaceTime with my kids when I arrived in Canada going, I'm in the land of freedom now. But there's never been an epic in human history where the majority of people have lived under liberal democracy. And yet, when you live in a stable liberal democracy, you think its freedoms and its ideals are somehow human ideals. That is not true. Fascism denounces equality as a bad thing. So we need to leave a record, because if our children and grandchildren, if they get to exist, they need to know that we knowingly pursued this path, if we do. But I would be ungenerous and negligent if I did not acknowledge that millions of people living in my country and yours and other countries around the world, confronted with the synergisms that drive fascism, are aware of and chilled by much that chills me as well. I hope the clarity I seek to bring to the analysis of how fascism actually works advances understanding of our fraught times, offers solace, and at best helps inform individual and collective action and individual moral choices. The right of every person to human dignity was affirmed in 1948 in the Universal Declaration of Human Rights. It was a bold statement, a powerful iteration and expansion of liberal democratic understanding of personhood to include literally the entire world community. It bound all nations and cultures to a shared commitment to valuing the dignity and equality of every person and rang with the aspirations of millions in a shattered world confronting the devastation of colonialism, genocide, racism, global war, and yes, fascism. Nonetheless, Article 14 soberly affirmed the right of every person to seek asylum. The right of asylum acknowledged that categories of human beings may once again have to flee the nation states under whose flag they once lived. Refugees are on the road everywhere. Their plight reinforces fascist propaganda that the nation is under siege and that aliens are a threat and danger both within and outside our borders. The suffering of strangers can solidify the structure of fascism, but it can also trigger empathy once another lens is clicked firmly into place. Recognizing the critical historical moment we are navigating, another version of the legacy we might leave is that there was sufficient courage and humility to recognize the humanity of all. It's hard for me to do. It's hard for all of us, but it must be done. Thank you.
2: 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Series theme music is performed by the Kronos Quartet from Pieces of Africa. Joe Ritchie is our general manager and editor. I'm David Barsamian. Thank you for listening. We go out with Clampdown by The Clash from their album London Calling.

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1: 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I'm Alex Wise.
2: We have a lot of work to do to restore, I think, everyone's faith in government and to recruit really talented people into the federal government to get back to doing the work that those agencies were really set up to do.
3: For decades, Republicans have been echoing the same mantra that government is not the solution, it's the problem. And for the most part, when the GOP is in power, this aphorism sadly rings all too true. This week on Sea Change Radio, we speak with Ann Carlson, an environmental law professor and former head of the National Highway Traffic Safety Administration, about her new book, Smog and Sunshine, the surprising story of how Los Angeles cleaned up its air. We discuss the sound governmental policies and practices that allowed Los Angelinos to breathe easy again. Talk about how private industry lacks sufficient motivation to tackle climate change, and get a glimpse into how today's law students regard government service.

0: I'm joined now on Sea Change Radio by Ann Carlson. She is a professor of law at the University of California, Los Angeles, UCLA, and her new book is entitled Smog and Sunshine, the surprising story of how Los Angeles cleaned up its air. Ann, welcome to Sea Change Radio.
1: Thanks. I really appreciate you having me on your show.
0: So in addition to being a law professor, you are the former acting administrator of the National Highway Traffic Safety Administration, and you're a longtime Los Angeles native. This book focuses on government and reducing smog, but it really drills down on your hometown.
1: Well, Los Angeles, of course, is synonymous with smog, and it was really synonymous with smog in the 1950s and 60s and 70s and 80s and 90s. I grew up in Southern California in Orange County in Fullerton, which had terrible air quality when I was a kid. I was born in 1960. And many people, I think, don't realize two things. One is just how bad the air used to be, and two, how successful we've been in cleaning it up. So many people continue to think that Los Angeles is a cesspool of pollution, and that's just not true. So one of the reasons that I wanted to write this book was to tell the story of how Los Angeles cleaned up its air, how much cleaner the air is today than it used to be, but also really to celebrate government. I spent 3 years working in the Biden administration at the National Highway Traffic Safety Administration, and I came to really appreciate just how extraordinary civil servants can be, and they were, at NHTSA, as it's called. And the story of the cleanup of Los Angeles air is centrally about the role the government played, with a lot of assistance from a lot of other players, in cleaning up Southern California's air. It couldn't have happened but for government.
0: Yes, you write, "At the center of this book is government. It has become fashionable to trash government, to lament its inefficiencies, to assume that much of what government does could be done better by the private sector. In the case of cleaning up Southern California's air, those critiques are flat wrong. Without the government, the air very simply would remain polluted."
1: That's right. And that's largely because the private sector doesn't have an incentive. In fact, they have the opposite. To clean up what we call public goods, air is a public good, and all that means is that everybody can use it, and you can't exclude anyone from it. So if one car manufacturer decided, well, we're going to install air pollution equipment on our vehicles, that's going to jack up the price of the car, and if our competitors don't do the same thing, they're just going to keep polluting. And so we don't have any incentive to do that. The incentive comes from government regulation or taxation, some role that the government plays in making manufacturers of automobiles stop the pollution that's coming out of their products.
0: So we've done plenty of pieces over the years focusing on this idea of the commons. And this is kind of what you're talking about with corporate America not really being as invested in the commons. Individually, people are, these people who work in corporations, but when a corporation has to prioritize its policies, it doesn't want to necessarily take that first plunge into the pool and do the right thing for the public good. Is that just an inherent problem with the capitalist system and trying to keep things like clean air and clean water, or are there ways that we can affect policy changes from the corporate space?
1: Well, there really is an economic incentive not to stop polluting, as long as your competitors aren't stopping polluting. So it would take a kind of upturning of the way in which corporations are incentivized to make profits. And that's not necessarily an evil thing. I'm not suggesting that it is. But they're not incentivized to clean up pollution. And in fact, as my book shows, there's ample evidence that the oil industry and car companies actually actively worked to stymie government in its attempt to regulate pollution that was coming out of cars.
0: Yes, I wanted to ask you about your personal experience working in government and negotiating with companies, oil companies, car companies. It seems like the answer is always government is trying to eliminate our ability to grow and create jobs. Does this dynamic take place behind closed doors?
1: Well, I would have to divide the oil industry from the auto manufacturers, in part because NHTSA, the National Highway Traffic Safety Administration, where I headed the agency and also served as chief counsel, regulates automobiles. It doesn't regulate the oil industry. But of course, the oil industry isn't happy when cars are more fuel efficient, because they make more money if vehicles use more gasoline. And so the oil industry actually attacked me very publicly when I was nominated to head the agency by President Biden. And in fact, Senator Ted Cruz, who's the ranking member of the committee that was supposed to consider my nomination, actively opposed me as a radical environmentalist. And much of that came from his support from the oil industry. So I didn't negotiate with the oil industry. I didn't have anything to do with them. I didn't regulate them. But they do have an interest in having consumers use more gasoline. Auto manufacturers are different because they were directly regulated by us in more than one way for fuel economy standards, that is to make cars more fuel efficient, and also for safety technology like automatic emergency braking. And I found the auto manufacturers to be pretty candid, both with the public and with us internally. I didn't find that there was a lot of hypocrisy. I do think that once Trump was elected president for the second time, the position of the auto industry changed. And it changed in a couple of ways. One, I think they decided they needed to play with this president rather than oppose him. And so a number of them gave him campaign contributions and contributions for his inauguration. But also part of the package of regulations and incentives that the Biden administration put forward worked together. So the Inflation Reduction Act provided incentives for battery manufacturing in the United States, for electric vehicle manufacturing in the United States, and for consumer incentives to purchase electric vehicles to make them more affordable. At the same time, the Environmental Protection Agency and the National Highway Traffic Safety Administration were issuing regulations to strengthen fuel economy and to cut greenhouse gases and other air pollution from vehicles. Those were supposed to really work hand in hand, the carrot and stick approach. Congress repealed the provisions in what was called the Inflation Reduction Act that incentivized a transition to electric vehicles. And when they did that, it made the auto industry then oppose strong regulations because they were really kind of working in concert. And so it's hard to actually unravel those things, but the industries were quite different, the oil industry and the auto manufacturers. That's not so true during the 1950s and 60s in California when, for the first time, automobiles are connected to the terrible pollution Los Angeles is suffering. February morning,

0: Everybody said to the new groom, groom, what you gonna be? I said, I'm gonna be a symphony just as soon as I find a key.
1: This is Alex Wise on Sea Change Radio, and I'm speaking to Ann Carlson. She is a professor of law at UCLA, and her new book is entitled Smog and Sunshine. So, Ann, you were talking about how the oil companies and the automotive industry were much more closely linked in the 50s and 60s. If you can give us a quick executive summary of the policies that led up to the terrible pollution that we saw in Los Angeles in the 70s, and then we can start talking about some of the policies that went into fixing the problem.
2: Well, one of the things that happened in Southern California, this is not news to anyone, is that it grew incredibly rapidly from 1920 well into the 21st century. And with people came cars. The cars started rolling off the Ford assembly line, and Los Angeles residents and Southern California residents purchased them in huge numbers, much bigger than the rest of the country, which is why the city became synonymous with car culture. But those cars had no smog control equipment on them, and for quite a while, no one thought that cars were the reason that we had such bad smog. That's in part because other cities around the country also experienced smog, but it was largely from the burning of coal to provide heat and electricity. And cities were successful in switching the kind of coal that was burned to a lower sulfur fuel and cleaning up their air. So that's one of the things that Los Angeles did very early on, is it focused on what we call stationary sources, sources that don't move, unlike cars and trucks. And other sources, another weird one for Southern California is that almost everybody had an incinerator in their backyard that was used to burn garbage. And that garbage burning created a lot of pollution. Once we tackled those sources of pollution, our air didn't get cleaner. It got worse. And it was a scientist at Caltech named Ari Hagensmith who finally discovered that what was coming out of the tailpipes of cars when mixed with sunshine was creating ozone pollution in Southern California. The oil companies attacked Ari Hagensmith viciously, and the car companies just ignored him. They just ignored his science and acted as though it didn't exist and continued to deny that their products caused the terrible air pollution that Southern Californians were suffering. And then once they finally admitted it, they engaged in a conspiracy to keep pollution control equipment off the market. And in fact, were sued for civil conspiracy by the Johnson administration and ultimately settled a conspiracy case that had them stop the collusive behavior that they were engaged in to keep pollution control technology off the market.
1: And just focusing for a second on one particular particulate, lead is a fascinating history with how lead entered the supply chain, how it became an additive in gasoline. I always thought growing up in the 70s that when they came up with unleaded gasoline, it was this great innovation. But then I learned maybe 10 years ago that lead is not something naturally occurring in gasoline. Can you fill in that history real briefly? And then what was the impetus for creating this unleaded gasoline product that is now ubiquitous?
2: So the Ethyl Corporation was the biggest supplier of leaded gasoline, and they were the ones who added lead to gasoline in order to improve the performance of vehicles and quit engine knocking. There were other additives that could have been added, but lead turned out to work well, even though the Ethyl Corporation, General Motors, other players here knew that lead in large quantities was toxic. It was so toxic it could kill people at high exposure levels.
1: So was the Ethyl Corporation separate from General Motors? And then also General Motors owned DuPont at the time, right?
2: Yeah, General Motors owned part of the Ethyl Corporation. So lead gets added, and the president of Ethyl proclaims that it's not going to be a problem for human health because it's going to be emitted in such small parts that it won't matter. And that turns out to be wildly untrue. And there's a scientist, another scientist at Caltech, a man named Claire Patterson, who shows that the lead in the atmosphere is in extraordinarily high concentrations, and it's coming from gasoline and from the emissions coming out of the tailpipes of vehicles. It's so bad that the concentrations in the air in Southern California during the 1970s were 50 times higher than they are today. And lead levels in kids in the 1970s, which is when we first started monitoring lead levels, were 1,000% higher than the lead levels that we found in the kids in Flint, Michigan, who were exposed to lead through water pipe contamination. So we all grew up, any of us, anybody who grew up in the 60s and 70s, lost IQ points. The estimate is somewhere between 2 and 5 IQ points per person as a result of being exposed to lead. Not only that, but lead caused all sorts of behavioral problems. There are strong studies linking the criminal violence that occurred in the 1980s and 90s to lead exposure. It was a really, really noxious, terrible neurotoxin. And it took the Clean Air Act to get lead out of gasoline and to provide unleaded gasoline at every gas station in the country.

This is Alex Wise on Sea Change Radio, and I'm speaking to Ann Carlson. She's a professor of law at UCLA, and her new book is titled Smog and Sunshine, the surprising story of how Los Angeles cleaned up its air. So, Ann, as a law professor, I'm curious if you can, this isn't really something that you broach in the book, but I'm curious how your students view government service these days compared to the pre-Trump days, and if they have been soured by

0: in suing the Trump administration to try to invalidate a lot of the worst anti-environmental moves the administration has made. So many students go to work for the California Attorney General, the California Air Resources Board, which is our most powerful air pollution regulator. At the local level, we have the South Coast Air Quality Management District, which has a long history in fighting air pollution in Southern California. The city of Los Angeles has environmental lawyers. The city of Santa Monica has environmental lawyers. So the federal government, there's no question, is not a place that students interested in environmental protection want to go work right now. This is, you know, the Environmental Protection Agency has been gutted. The Department of Justice has been gutted. The U.S. Attorney's offices are being led by people who are committed to carrying out Donald Trump's campaign of retribution and also going very hard after immigrants and protesters, particularly here in Southern California. So it's not a welcoming place at this point for our law students. I have hope that the federal government will return to hands that care about environmental protection. And then there are a lot of opportunities and interesting ways for our students to be involved. And we have alums all over the state government. We had a lot in the federal government. Many of them have left, really leading the charge to continue to clean up our air and to fight climate change.
1: Yes, I mean, even though these students will be graduating when the Trump administration hypothetically is no longer in power, the idea of government service was very much rooted in something safe and secure. You know, you might not get as much money as going to be a Wall Street lawyer or a corporate lawyer, try to make partner at a big law firm, but working for the government is important work, and it's secure. You have a good pension, but that is a little bit thrown out the window with this disruptive administration.
0: I think that's right. I think the DOGE move to cut civil servants with no regard for whether those civil servants were providing important government service is a really, really destructive move. And I think that turning agencies against their own mission is another huge problem. So take the Environmental Protection Agency, which now views its role as deregulation, not protecting the environment. It's really to try to protect business. There are letters going out saying we're not going to enforce the law. There's a new statute that passed for the CAFE standards. Those are the fuel economy standards that I helped set. They rolled penalties back to zero. Basically say, go ahead and violate the law. We're not going to enforce against you, and we have no power to now. You don't have to pay any penalties. So we have a lot of work to do to restore, I think, everyone's faith in government and to recruit really talented people into the federal government to get back to doing the work that those agencies were really set up to do.
1: People who are not familiar with CAFE standards, if you can give us an idea of how vital CAFE standards have been to the environmental movement, the impact that CAFE standards have and just eliminating them, how ominous that can be.
0: Let's go back to the 1970s when the statute that authorized these CAFE standards, corporate average fuel economy standards, was passed. It was passed because we were in an oil crisis because of a shortage of supply and a cartel that had arisen in the Middle East. And Congress passed this law to reduce our reliance on foreign oil. So echoes of today, as we're seeing gas prices spike at the pump, it is true that we no longer are as reliant on Middle Eastern oil as we used to be, but it's also true that oil is a global market. So when there are shortages of oil around the globe, that puts pressure on U.S. gasoline prices as well. So one of the things the CAFE standards were designed to do is to make cars more fuel efficient. When you burn less fossil fuel, you put fewer pollutants into the air, conventional pollution and greenhouse gases. Transportation is the leading source of greenhouse gases in the United States. And so if you burn more fossil fuel, you're going to just keep pouring more greenhouse gases into the atmosphere, causing the globe to warm. So it's a huge part of the strategy in conjunction with the Environmental Protection Agency, which also issues standards both to regulate conventional pollution and to regulate greenhouse gases. That's been eviscerated by the Trump administration.

0: This is Alex Wise on Sea Change Radio, and I'm speaking to Ann Carlson. She's a professor of law at UCLA, and her new book is titled Smog and Sunshine, the surprising story of how Los Angeles cleaned up its air. So we've spoken about the great progress that has been made over the decades in Los Angeles, but if you can put that in context for us, comparing it to some other cities, and then maybe put the spotlight on some regions of the country that could use a Los Angeles facelift themselves.
1: Well, I should start by saying that what happened in Los Angeles benefited the rest of the country, because Congress passed the Clean Air Act in 1970, and that act was extraordinarily powerful and successful in cleaning up pollution remarkably from vehicles. So vehicles today are 99.5% or more cleaner than they were in 1970. Removing lead from gasoline, that affected everybody around the country, not only around the country, but around the world, because the technology used to clean up vehicles, catalytic converters, couldn't operate with leaded gasoline. And that's what led to the introduction of unleaded gasoline. And ultimately, vehicles around the world were outfitted with catalytic technology. So the LA, and that was driven in large part because the air pollution in Los Angeles was so bad, but even more importantly, because Congress gave California special power under the Clean Air Act to issue its own pollution standards for vehicles, as long as they were stronger than the federal standards. And California used that power first in the mid-1970s to push for standards that could only be met by catalytic technology, and ultimately for all sorts of other changes in the composition of fuels, in things like evaporative emissions from gas pumps. So if you go to the gas station in Southern California, throughout California, there are these big kind of clunky rubber kind of outfitting that prevents emissions from evaporating into the air. All of that, those kinds of technologies have benefited the rest of the country. California really has been a leader and a pioneer. And once California adopts things that work, they tend to get adopted by the federal government and applied nationally. Los Angeles remains the most polluted city in terms of ozone pollution, but it's way better than it used to be. It's really, really important to stress just how much better. We used to have smog alerts, which were triggered by ozone pollution, well over half the year, sometimes 250 days a year. We haven't had a smog alert since 2003, but we do remain out of attainment with the federal ozone standard, and that's true for a lot of cities around the country. So Salt Lake City is having a lot of pollution problems. One of its problems is because the Great Salt Lake is drying up, and it releases all this particulate matter that is really polluting the air, hugely challenging. Denver has had problems with ozone pollution. That's in part like Los Angeles because it's ringed by mountains, and so the air pollution hangs in the cities. The cities of the Northeast, so I have a good anecdote about one of my colleagues who was thinking about moving to Washington, D.C. and taking a job at Georgetown Law School. And he came to me, at a young child at the time, and he said, you know, one of the reasons I want to move is because Los Angeles' air is so polluted. And I said, you know, the air is a lot cleaner than it used to be, and one of the things you could do is you could go online and you could put your address into these websites that show air monitoring at a very localized basis. And you can do that for where you're going to live in D.C. too. And it turned out that the air pollution in the house that he was thinking about moving to in D.C. was worse than the air quality in Los Angeles. So all of our cities have pollution problems that remain. We do need to continue the fight. And unfortunately for all of us, climate change is making that problem worse in two ways. One is with wildfires, and the other is because as temperatures increase, ozone pollution gets worse.
0: The book is Smog and Sunshine, The Surprising Story of How Los Angeles Cleaned Up Its Air by Professor Ann Carlson. Ann, thanks so much for being my guest on Sea Change Radio.
1: 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I really appreciate it.

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1: Hi, welcome to Food Sleuth Radio, where we help you think beyond your plate. I'm Melinda Hemmelgarn, a registered dietitian, an investigative nutritionist on a mission to connect the dots between food, health, and agriculture and find food truth. And today I'm honored to welcome my guest, Dr. Ami Zoda. She is a professor in the Department of Environmental Health Sciences at Columbia University Mailman School of Public Health, and she's the founding director of the Agents of Change in Environmental Health Science and Communication Fellowship. Dr. Zoda's research focuses on understanding social and structural determinants of environmental exposures and their impacts on women's health outcomes across their lifespan. Her long-term goal is to help secure environmental justice and health equity among systematically marginalized populations. She received both her master's and doctorate of science degrees from Harvard University's T.H. Chan School of Public Health. Welcome, Dr. Zoda.
2: Thank you, Melinda. It's nice to be in conversation with you today.
1: Well, I have appreciated your work looking at phthalates in particular in the food system and who in the population might be more likely to have high exposures. But before we talk about that and other issues about our food system, I wonder if you could explain to our audience what was it that sparked your interest in linking environmental exposures to public health outcomes?
2: That's a great question. I have been interested in environmental science, environmental protection, doing what I can to preserve our ecosystems since I was in junior high. And my more formal pathway into that work was studying environmental science and engineering when I was an undergrad. And I did a semester abroad, and I actually went to Madagascar, and I got to live there for 4 months. And it was honestly four of the most amazing months of my life. And, you know, many people know it's the only place where there's lemurs, and 80% of the flora and fauna are only found in Madagascar. And, you know, when I looked at conservation efforts there, I came to know that poverty was one of the biggest stressors. The country is very politically unstable, and it's very poor. So people burn down the forest for agricultural purposes and so forth. And so it really helped me realize the connection between community health and ecosystem health. And I decided I wanted to move from environmental science to environmental health and really focus on understanding the connections between ecosystem health and public health.
1: I am so often surprised by what seems like a lack of connection in the medical community to understanding how environmental factors influence our health. And I wonder sometimes why there isn't more education in our medical schools about how much the environment is key.
2: It's a great question and something that me and my colleagues are slowly trying to change. This is work that isn't going to happen over months. It's going to happen over years, if not decades. I think that in medical school, there's a lot of focus on what goes on inside the body, even down to the cellular and genetic level. And there's also a big focus on how to treat diseases and illnesses. And I think not enough focus on how to prevent the disease or the condition in the first place, and not enough emphasis on how things in the physical or social environment impact health. And I think it's also because if you're trying to understand how phthalates impact pregnancy, you're not going to do a randomized controlled trial where you intentionally expose one group to phthalates and not expose the other group. It's not really ethical. And the randomized controlled trial design is the study design, the type of science that medicine particularly holds to a gold standard. But the way we generate evidence in environmental health sciences is different. We look to animal studies and what goes on in the lab, and then we also match that with large studies in big groups of people to help make strong inferences. So, you know, it's been hard to have the clinical medical community understand and value that type of science.
1: What I've witnessed in my career is there's often this idea that if people are consuming foods that will lead to poor health down the road, it's a matter of personal choice. And I have worked really hard to help people move away from that and think more about, well, how could they make other choices because of the kinds of situations that they live in? And that's what I love about your work, too, is it's looking at how is the individual living, or where is that individual forced to live by no choice of their own, and how does that environment impact their health? And I think it's a more compassionate view.
2: Yes, I think whether it's the products we use on the body or the food we put in our bodies, I think in our society, they're framed as individual choices. But I think the word choice there is loaded and complicated, because there is some amount of individual agency, but then there's a lot about the situation that is a product of their environment. That could be the neighborhood they live in, so what they have access to. So it could be about local availability. It could also be about economic access. But then it's also about targeted advertising. So we know that when you target sugary foods in advertisements to kids, it has a big impact on them. But and then it's also about how what we were exposed to and conditioned to like when we were kids. And, you know, there's a lot of different factors that influence how we make those choices. And so I think thinking it's all up to the individual, it's a fallacy. I don't think it really matches reality. But, you know, I think how much is the environment versus individual, you know, I think that also depends on the situation. But I think our food systems in this country are just heavily industrialized, and it really isn't always up to the individual to make different choices.
1: Right. Well, some of your work has looked at phthalates in our food supply, and I wonder if you could explain what phthalates are and how they compare with other types of endocrine disrupting compounds in our food system.
2: Sure. So phthalates are synthetic chemicals. One of their, so it's a class of compounds. There's many different phthalates. Different ones are used in different applications. They also differ somewhat in their toxicity. A lot of the phthalates that end up in food, they're plasticizers. So they're added to plastics to help soften them. One common plastic they're added to are polyvinyl chloride, or PVC. We've known now for several decades that phthalates are endocrine disruptors. So at low levels, like the levels that are found in our environment and in our food, they can disrupt how our hormone systems work. And some of the problematic phthalates like DEHP can particularly interfere with androgens, which are the precursors to testosterone. So they actually block, they're called anti-androgenic. So they sort of block some of the behavior of testosterone precursors. This is different than, let's say, like DDT or DES, the pharmaceutical, which are also endocrine disruptors, but they are estrogen mimickers. So things can be called an endocrine disrupting chemical, but how it disrupts the hormone system can vary chemical to chemical. And so these phthalates, many of them are endocrine disrupting chemicals because they can interfere with how androgen regulation, androgen signaling. And we know both from animal and human data that they can have a lot of effects on reproduction, especially development of the male reproductive tract. So things related to testosterone regulation. You know, they've been associated with even anogenital distance, which is a marker of feminization in male babies, male human babies, as well as in animal studies. And in human studies, they're also associated, like exposures during vulnerable windows, like during pregnancy, have been associated with increased risk of preterm birth, which is a pregnancy complication that can have long-term impacts both for the mom as well as the newborn. And as well as children's brain development. So higher phthalate exposure during pregnancy and in children have been linked with increased risk of ADHD and other attention and behavioral outcomes. So in the case of phthalates, there is a large body of evidence. And my work has shown that food, especially consumption of processed food like fast food, is an important pathway of how these phthalates get into our bodies. And this appears at the population level and is particularly an important pathway for specific populations. So my work has really highlighted how it's an important pathway among Black communities. And other people's work has also highlighted how ultra-processed food is an important way that phthalates get into the bodies of pregnant women and young children.
1: Well, I have a study here that was published through US Right to Know. They've done some great investigative work, and this was published in 2023. It won't be any surprise to you, but it was that junk food makers heavily target Blacks and Latinos. And if we look at neighborhoods, going back to that environmental health piece, we look at neighborhoods where fast food restaurants are more likely to be. And again, we see this inequity. And I wanted you to talk a little bit about health equity and what is it and how it folds into this issue.
2: Sure. I mean, health equity is basically the idea is good health for everybody. Everybody has a right to a good quality of life and good health. And unfortunately, in this country, almost along every major health outcome, whether it's diabetes or asthma or a higher risk of death from breast cancer, the rates of these conditions are not equal across all groups. And some groups have a higher likelihood of either getting a condition like diabetes and or unfortunately having serious complications and even death dying from these conditions. And there's a lot, in our country, the health outcomes, one way that they're unequal is by race and ethnicity. And so Black and Brown people and Indigenous communities in general have poorer health, and they have higher barriers to accessing the things we know will improve health. So whether that's good insurance, being able to access healthcare, but also the neighborhood factors. So we know that some of these factors even operate outside of income or what we call socioeconomic status. So communities of color have always been more exposed to air pollution. And even though, because of our Clean Air Act, air pollution levels have really gone down across the board in this country, there are still disparities in who is exposed to the worst pollution still. The same is true for lead. We know lead is has horrible effects to the developing brain, irreversible effects. And because we've gotten lead out of gasoline and new paint, in a lot of what lead overall has gone down. But it remains a problem among certain communities of color, especially those that are the poorest. And so I think when we think about food systems and this area called food justice, we see some of the same patterns. So those same communities that may experience high levels of air pollution or lead or not have access to good health care are also the ones that have poor access to healthy foods and are more dependent on processed and packaged foods that are have a higher likelihood of having phthalates or PFAS, which is another chemical that another endocrine-shifting chemical where we can be exposed to our food. And so those chemicals in our bodies can interact with other factors like stress to impact health. So there's like a cumulative effect or a cumulative impact.
1: Let me take one break because we are about halfway through, and I just want to remind our listeners that if you're just tuning in, you're listening to Food Sleuth Radio, and today we are joined by Dr. Ami Zoda. She is a professor in the Department of Environmental Health Sciences at Columbia University Mailman School of Public Health and the founding director of the Agents of Change in Environmental Health Science Communication Fellowship. All right, I want to get back to my list of common toxic chemicals in our food system, phthalates being just one category. There's also BPA, which probably a lot of our listeners have heard of. There are flame retardants, there's PFAS, and of course, pesticide residues. And I'm assuming that many people have bought into this doctrine that the dose makes the poison. But what I've learned from people who are studying BPA in particular is that in many cases, a smaller dose can have a larger impact. So it blows that dose is the poison doctrine out of the water with regard to these particular chemicals. Is there anything you want to say about that?
2: I think that, you know, this adage that the dose makes the poison is one way this myth is perpetuated is by the chemical industries that make these chemicals. And they often use this as a retort when any new study comes out to be like, well, those aren't the levels at which we see health effects in our toxicological lab studies. And, you know, it may be true that the tox studies are using higher exposures, but, you know, the reality is we're not just exposed to one chemical, we're exposed to mixtures of chemicals. And in human studies, we almost always see negative effects, bad things happening to health at lower levels. And then the other thing I'd like to say is that not everybody's risk is the same. So there's also these critical windows. And so you know, you also worry about, for example, pregnant women and children. And so because their bodies and brains are actively changing, they can be even more sensitive to these effects. My colleague, Bruce Lamphere, he's an environmental epidemiologist, and he's dedicated his career to studying lead and children's brain development. And he says that anytime he's gone searching for a threshold, so that lower limit under which you would see no negative effect, he's never found one for any environmental chemical that he has studied. And so I think that's something to take to heart, that these chemicals are really potent. Chemicals like pesticides were literally designed to kill things, right? And so it makes sense that even at very low levels, that they are changing the ways our bodies behave, respond, react. So I think we should be more precautionary is, I think, the last thing I'd like to say.
1: Oh, absolutely. And unfortunately, our public policies on which we depend really for safety, I mean, there's just so much an individual can do with their dollars. You know, there's a lot of focus on consumers changing things by how we spend our money. And there is an element of truth to that. But there's also this larger body that we call our government that has a role in protecting our commons, our water, our air, our soil. And what I've seen is a rollback on so many of these protections. And I wonder how you as a scientist look at this and want to move the dial towards the direction of precaution.
2: That's a great question. And that's why I spend so much time translating my science and that of my colleagues to different forms so that more people understand the science, more people know about it, more people can use it to create change in their own community. You know, I lived in Washington, D.C. for about a decade where I was a professor at George Washington University. We met with colleagues at the U.S. FDA multiple times to share our research about phthalates and food and impacts on vulnerable populations. We have tried many different ways to remove phthalates, all of these orthophthalates, as allowable food additives. So they're currently allowed as food additives. So that means that they can be in our packaging, they can be in vinyl gloves that workers wear when handling food. They can be in the tubing used in those milkshake machines in a fast food restaurant or in a dairy farm production. They can be in conveyor belts. They're allowed to be in these materials. You know, these same phthalates are not allowed to be in children's toys. They were actually, through an act of Congress, banned from children's toys, but they're still allowed to be in our food system. So to me, that's a no-brainer, but you know, we just haven't even been able to get that action. So what do we do? I was in Capitol Hill. I was part of a briefing on toxic chemicals in food and children's brain health, speaking to members of Congress and their staffers about this exact topic with other scientists, organized by Project Tender, the American Academy of Pediatrics, and the American College of Obstetrics and Gynecologists. So, you know, we do stuff like that. I think there's also been more activity at the state level. So that's another thing to do, is try to make create change at different levels. And I mean, you don't give up, but it's a strange time. And overall, it is an uphill battle in trying to protect people's health from toxic chemicals.
1: Exactly. It's an uphill battle. People should know where to find these chemicals, where they will be found in their food supply. But we think about all kinds of plasticizers. They're in water bottles. They are in fast food wrappers, as you mentioned, food storage containers when you get a takeout container. And those are just the phthalates. Then there's also the BPA that we find in the linings of cans. And so often when a particular chemical grabs the attention of the consumer, we have products that are made that have what they call regrettable substitution. And I don't know if you want to talk about that at all.
2: It's a really great point. I think often, you know, we have taken the one kind of focusing on one chemical at a time and kind of making it a bad actor. But what often companies do is they just change one little part of that chemical structure. Oftentimes it's literally one molecule, so that it's no longer bisphenol A, but it may be bisphenol S or bisphenol F. And then they can say it's BPA free, but these chemical mimics often mimic the original chemical in our bodies. And so that also just speaks to, this is like the way we've attempted to protect people from toxics, is like a one chemical at a time approach. So it's very reactionary, and it does something, but it doesn't completely solve the problem.
1: Right. You have spoken about the importance of storytelling and how we have to have the scientific data, for sure. That's our groundwork. But how we relate that data to somebody who's making policy, when you go to Congress and you present your information, do you give the scientific data and then tell a story that goes with it?
2: I think it depends how much time you have. Sometimes you're very, very limited. But in general, I lead with conversation. And importantly, I'm training younger scientists to find ways to integrate storytelling with their data as a way to reach more people and sort of package their science in different ways. Because I think we need to contextualize the science, and we need to be in conversations, longer form conversations, and kind of present the data in many, many different forms, whether it's through an Instagram post or a podcast or a peer-reviewed paper or a policy brief, because different people will digest the information in different ways. And ultimately, I think stories are more likely to change people's minds and their behavior than data alone.
1: Mm-hmm. Well, I'm really glad that you brought up vulnerable populations. And if you had someone come into your office and they were young, thinking about becoming pregnant, what would be the most important things that you would tell them about protecting their own health as well as how to protect that developing child?
2: Oh, that's a great question. You know, I think there are a lot of resources about this, and there's an exciting new Netflix documentary coming out about this particular topic, so stay tuned. I think, you know, some of this stuff is a lot of common sense. Eat a lot of fruits and vegetables, try to limit meat, especially red meat, limit processed and packaged food. I think things like flame retardants, we have, I think we as a country, we've done better about figuring out policy solutions about that. I think learn about your water supply. So there's many municipalities, like you can get water about your, you know, kind of your overall state of drinking water. Find out if there are PFAS hotspots in your community and invest in good water purifiers, especially what you learn about your water. So, you know, I think there's a lot of great sites, like Environmental Working Group has a lot of great guides. Silent Spring Institute is another science-based institute that makes a lot of materials for individuals. And so I think there are a lot of apps and guides now to help individual consumers who are trying to make safer choices.
1: Right. You know, I've found some studies on my end that show that fast food eaters have 40% higher levels of phthalates in their bodies. So that's always one of my go-to recommendations, is to avoid fast and, as you say, ultra-processed food whenever possible, but especially during those vulnerable windows when we are going to be more affected. So we have to close because we're out of time, but I want to give just a minute or two to you now to leave our listeners with anything you want them to know.
2: I would just say be patient with your own situation. And as you learn about this, don't get overly anxious and just start making small changes instead of trying to go from an all or nothing. And also, I think if you do have to eat a lot of takeout because of you don't have much of a kitchen in your house, or you have a job that keeps you unable to cook, you know, also don't put all the blame on yourself, because there's a lot of bigger forces at play. And if you do become really interested and concerned with this issue, also talk to your elected members of Congress and your representatives, because we really need bigger structural solutions to this problem of unregulated, harmful toxins in our food.
1: Absolutely. Thank you for that. And thank you for your work. All right. Well, we are out of time, so we're going to have to close. But I'd like to thank our listeners for joining us. Remind everyone that Food Sleuth Radio is produced by Dan Hemmelgarn for KOPN in Columbia, Missouri. Most of all, I want to thank my guest, Dr. Ami Zoda. She is a professor in the Department of Environmental Health Sciences at Columbia University Mailman School of Public Health and the founding director of the Agents of Change in Environmental Health Science Communication Fellowship. Her research focuses on understanding social and structural determinants of environmental exposures and their impacts on women's health outcomes across their lifespan. Her long-term goal is to help secure environmental justice and health equity among systematically marginalized populations. Thank you so much for being my guest, Dr. Zoda, and I'll make sure to provide a link to your website where people can learn more about your work.
2: Thank you.
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Good afternoon. It's a chilly but still good day here in Nashville, and it's time for Tales Vinyl Tells. Yes, we are winding down the 29 best-selling albums of all time that sold more than 15 million copies as of July 27th of this summer, and listed, among other places, in Insider.com. And we're down to number two, which we're going to do next week. It's a really special thing, these final two. You know, we've got some other great music ahead today. Hope you'll stay with us. Every Tales Vinyl Tells radio show is featuring music from the 60s and 70s and beyond. Today, we're going to hear Nicolette Larson, C-Train, Donovan, and lots more. I'm Brian Halgren. Glad you're with me today as we hear the stories that vinyl long-playing albums convey. These are the Tales Vinyl Tells.

The vinyl's still sounding good today, isn't it? That's Carney, a very fun album, very good album from Leon Russell, with tunes like This Masquerade, Tightrope, Roller Derby, and that one, Out in the Woods. Before that, we heard Montana-born Nicolette Larson dreaming for a long time about being a singer and a star, and she wound up in San Francisco by fate, eventually backing up groups like Commander Cody, Rodney Crowell, Linda Ronstadt, Jesse Colin Young, Emmylou Harris, and many more. And Rolling Stone named Nicolette top female vocalist in 1978. Of course, she's probably best known for her hit Lot of Love, written by Neil Young, who she had a close relationship with. She eventually signed with MCA Nashville in 1983. Now, we're going to play a song in a minute with Nicolette and the Doobie Brothers. And according to Neil Young's half-sister, and reported by Wikipedia, Nicolette's fatal seizure back in 1997, quote, was in no small way related to her chronic use of Valium and Tylenol PM, end quote. Okay, musically, Don't Bring Me Down got us rolling today, written by Jerry Goffin and Carole King. Mm-hmm. And it was a big hit for Eric Burdon and the Animals back in 1966. Well, here's a salute to a rock star who could sing it all the way to country. Nicolette Larson, singing with the Doobie Brothers.

remember that one? 13 questions, C-Train. And what are those 13 questions? 1970 was the year for that one. And it sounds like that song may be about an extraterrestrial encountering Earthmen and hoping to God they never show back up again. That is, hoping the Earthmen never show back up again. Showing 19 terrors, asking 13 questions, each one an endless hole. Well, George Martin produced that second C-Train album. Name sound familiar? Well, it was the first time that George Martin had acted in that capacity with a rock act since his work with the Beatles. And Nicolette Larson's big song, Lot of Love, written by Neil Young, was before that. What a great production by Ted Templeman. I wear these, they're not cheap headphones by any means, but man, this stuff still sounds so good. And Ted Templeman, I'm going to tell you about him in just a minute, but he was producing a number of singers at the time, and they took turns singing on each other's recordings. Like, there was Linda Ronstadt, Carly Simon, James Taylor, Carole King, all that whole group in their talent sharing time. They would sing back up on each other's albums. And Templeman was in Harper's Bazaar, if you remember the 59th Street Bridge song, Feeling Groovy. Yeah, it was them. It was him. He's also produced acts and really made big acts out of Van Halen, Van Morrison, Captain Beefheart, the Doobie Brothers, Bette Midler. You could say that Ted has had quite a bit of success on his resume. And, of course, we started off with the Doobie Brothers with Real Love from my LP, One Step Closer. You can hear the crackling. It really sounds good, doesn't it? Yeah, Tales, Vinyl Tells. Good afternoon. Good to see you all and hear you all. I've got a way of seeing there are quite a few people listening this afternoon. Sure would love to hear more about where you're listening from. You can send me an email to talesvinyltells@gmail.com. I'm just curious, and I'd love to have your feedback. Just like to know what's on your mind, and hope you're enjoying the music this evening, because now we've got the Stills Young Band.

I love Nick Drake. I'll tell you what, that's good. Good. If you don't know much about Nick Drake, I'm going to highly recommend that you listen to some of his music. You might even read his biography by Patrick Humphreys. And in my view, Nick Drake was a musical genius. His music is so peaceful, loving, and it's just beautiful to listen to. I hope you enjoyed that, because that is a sample of what Nick Drake sounds like. And what do you think one of those things was? Well, he's one of those artists that died around the age of 27. Pink Moon was his final release. He had some real issues, some real trouble with mental illness, and wound up being very reclusive. He had his own guitar tuning. That's why a lot of his music sounds so unique. He did have a special gift of composition, and his music has popped up in many movies and TV shows. It's Nick Drake. In fact, he even showed up on the Mr. Rogers Neighborhood. I think Northern Sky was the song that was in Mr. Rogers. And, of course, Stephen Stills, Neil Young, the Stills Young Band, 1976, with Neil Young's composition, Long May You Run. All right, this is Tales Vinyl Tells on a pretty chilly evening here in Nashville, and broadcasting on the World Wide Web at RadioFreeNashville.org and locally at 103.7 and 107.1 FM. Glad you all are on board this day. A couple reminders. We're going to take a little break, but I'm going to tell you, we've got a super jam coming up after some announcements. Okay, some reminders here. You're going to want to hang out for this, because this was a this was a pretty popular tune that someone made it even more popular by turning it into, well, it is a non-lyrical jam. We'll leave it at that.

Not bad for a new band, right? 1972, I believe. Wow. Part of the Fillmore East sessions. And that, of course, shows up on Eat a Peach. That jam hopefully will last you for the week. Wow. And, of course, Donovan wrote There Is a Mountain. And, gosh, those things go so well together, don't they? Yeah. Oh, well, look at it. Man, time flies when you're having fun. We've been having it today. Hope you've enjoyed a little bit more kickback music. But this last one that we're going to play here in a minute, it's going to wind you right back up again. But it's time for me to wind this down. I've got No Time to Lose next. It was fun. A lot of fun putting today's show together. And we're going to have the number two album of all the albums that sold or certified 15 million in sales or more. And our sources today come from Wikipedia, Rolling Stone, and Spin.com. Also, we are very thankful for you, the listeners, today. And I appreciate your comments online as well as in your emails. And, of course, my email address, again, is talesvinyltales@gmail.com. 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I'm Brian. See y'all soon. Finishing out today with Australia's Tarney Spencer Band.

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2: Welcome to Book Waves. I'm Richard Walensky. My guest is George Saunders. Whose latest novel is Vigil, earlier novel Lincoln in the Bardo, several collections of short stories, including 10th of December and Liberation Day, and I interviewed you three times then for those three. There's also a nonfiction book about short stories, teaching how to write and read them, which opened up a lot of doors for me. And that one is called A Swim in a Pond in the Rain. And in reading the first one, a short story by Chekhov, what I want to do here before we get into some of the details and politics is relate how you create the teaching of a story to say how you began Vigil.
3: Well, my approach, Richard, is usually to lean on intuition as much as possible. Intuition and maybe the second leg of a two-legged stool is entertainment. So I'm trying to use my feelings, my sense of what might interest a reader, and go in that direction, kind of drawing on when I was a little ham of a kid, you know. So Vigil was just really, you know, I try to have the idea be as small as possible. And this one, it was just kind of a bad guy on the last night of his life, and I chose a climate change denier. And so then that's where I stop. That's the only thought I have. And I just start trying to imagine the scene. In this case, it was a guardian angel kind of drops from heaven. On the two novels I've written, there's a little more of a superstructure, kind of a two or three line outline in advance. But mostly it's just seat of the pants, trying to keep you in mind on the other side, and trying to keep you reading, I guess.
2: So at what point does the kind of questions that you ask about Chekhov, at what point does that come into the brain of George Saunders?
3: I think it's kind of a double contradictory answer. One is I try to not let those questions in overtly, but two, they're baked in to what I just described. In other words, if I offer you three sentences, and at the end of three sentences you want to read more, that's the kind of approach that I'm using to analyzing stories as well. In other words, in that Chekhov story that you're talking about, I just present it to the reader a page at a time. And I say, okay, just read this page. Let's meet back at the end of it, and let's see where we are. And so the kind of embedded theory is that wherever we are, that's what Chekhov's got to work with. So if you scan that first page, there's kind of a thought cloud of images and ideas and colors and sounds that's in your head, that beautifully complicated reader mind that we all have. And that's what the writer, in this case Chekhov, has to cash in on or sort of acknowledge. So I think the pattern is, you know, that even that first page, which is really pretty descriptive, not much happens, that generates some stuff in the mind of the reader, expectations, and then the next beat is going to sort of subtly acknowledge those expectations, but hopefully not too neatly. And so you can kind of make a whole model for reading out of that. But I've used this with my students at Syracuse, and the whole thing is to say, all right, read a bit, not too much, and try to leave your intellectual training at the door, and just tell me honestly where you are at the end of that 40 lines. And know that that's all the writer can use. That's all that Chekhov has to keep luring you in, is whatever he's caused to rise up in your mind in those first 40 lines.
2: Well, when you're working on the second draft, or maybe this is the final draft, and looking at the start, say, Vigil, in a similar way, okay, so what a lovely home I found myself plummeting toward, acquiring as I fell arms, hands, legs, feet, all of which, as usual, became more substantial with each passing second below a fountain. Mm-hmm. And then are you asking yourself, this is what the reader is seeing, this is what I'm seeing, this is the questions I'm asking? I'm talking the final draft.
3: Well, I mean, at every draft, the answer is yes, even the next time I read it. But it's not so analytical. It's more like, you know how when you're in front of a room of people and maybe you're giving a speech, you know, or telling some jokes or something. My deal is in every second, you're analyzing the response of the room. You can feel it. You can see people sitting forward eagerly or slouching or racing for the door or whatever. So in a sense, what I'm doing in a revision is just trying to read it as if I hadn't read it before and seeing if I'd be amused or interested or compelled. It's not quite as overt as when I'm analyzing a story, I'm kind of doing my best to articulate what Chekhov made me feel. When I'm writing something, I'm not so interested in articulating it, but I want to be aware of it. Just like when you're giving that speech, you know, if everybody's dozing off, you got to go, okay, note to self, you know, time to step it up. So it's almost, that book is kind of a series of articulations of that which in process is pretty intuitive. And the hope is that if we can articulate it together, then the next time somebody tries to do it, it's sort of easier. That's the theory anyway.
2: When you began publishing short stories, which was, from my perspective, not at the beginning of your career, had that idea of how you look at a short story, did that exist at the time?
3: I started publishing after I made a transition. Before I started publishing, I had this idea that what you did was you read a story by your favorite writer. Hemingway was a big one for me. And then you just try to replicate the effects that person got using material from your own life. So it was very kind of, I would say, manipulative in the sense that I was over here knowing what effect I wanted to have on you, and you were just supposed to sit there and take it. Nothing worked out for me in that mode. The stories were really boring and condescending. And then I had a breakthrough where I wrote some poems, just silly, jokey poems at work that were actually pretty funny. And I went, oh, yeah, okay, for me, I got to be a little out of control. I don't want to have a particular effect in mind. I want to basically be a co-equal partner with the reader, and I want to be funny. So then I started writing stories, and that became my first book, and that came out when I was like 38. But it was literally like a one-day thing where on Tuesday I had this idea of being Hemingway light, you know, Hemingway 2, by planning everything. And on Wednesday I went, oh, my God, I've never been like that, you know. When I was in school being the class clown, I didn't come in with a list of jokes written. I just improvised, you know. So that was in 1990 or something, and I've written that way pretty much ever since.
2: When I've spoken with a lot of writers, playwrights even, because I've been doing more theater stuff lately, they sometimes say that first draft is almost a kind of channeling. Do you find that?
3: Yes, 100%. And it's a channeling, and you have to be pretty generous with yourself to let the frequency come through. And I'm always just telling myself, this is not very little of this is going to make it to the page. Don't worry about it. Just generate. And then for me, it's mostly, at my best, I think, it's a process of winnowing down in a really pretty aggressive way, you know, finding the best joke, finding the best wording, making little moments where the story can speak to you, you know. But I like that idea. It's just a chance of to get the story. It's almost like if you went up to a party and there's somebody very shy, the first job is to get them talking a little bit. Let lower the bar. Let some conversation start. So yeah, that's definitely how it is for me.
2: And then at the same time, that means that all of the stuff, let's say, that's in a swim in a pond in the rain, on one level you want it there, but on another level you want to shut that down.
3: Well, I'd say you can't put it there, like capital P put. It has to be, it'll be there. In my experience, if I'm keeping you on the line, you know, if I'm being funny or I'm saying something that strikes you as true, and if I can do that for two pages, you know, that two pages could be analyzed, but it's kind of like the first thing that has to happen is mutual interest. And I think the mutual interest, you know, I always use this analogy of being on a date, you know, and if you went on a date and you brought a bunch of index cards, you know, 7 p.m. flatter my date's outfit, you know, that controls your anxiety. You have a checklist, but the person on the other end is going to feel neglected. So I think the trick is kind of a, it's weird, like while acknowledging that ultimately I'm a total control freak in the world of story, and I'm going to bless every damn semicolon before it goes out. But in the process, there's a lot of wildness and a lot of improv and a lot of out of controlness. It has to be summoned for the thing to have any energy at all. It's weird. It's a weird life.
2: I'm trying to remember who was who I asked about this. It could have been Carl Hyacin. I'm not sure. How do you get someone to turn the page after the end of a chapter when you're doing this at the same time? And the answer was something like, that sort of became instinctive. It's almost like a subtext.
3: Yes. I think you know it when you see it. You know, there are times when I'll go a little past that point, and then on rereading, I'm like, oh, I caught it right there. That's kind of compelling. You know, it's a cliffhanger kind of a thing. I think the whole thing for me, Richard, at this point is about communicating. So I have to have you in mind as a reader, as somebody I really value. I really respect you. Then there is subtext because I'm telling you a story. You kind of know what your expectations are. You know what the kind of disappointing first order satisfaction of the expectations would be. You don't want that. That's too obvious. Not only the end of a chapter, but every point in the story, I'm glancing over at you like, are you where I think you should be? Are you having a good time? You know, are we sharing a subtext about what's going on? And the really weird thing is even that process can get a little over analytical. You know, if I know what my subtext is and what yours is, that might be a lecture. It is very much, I mean, it's such a cheesy analogy, but it is a lot like a date because you can't fake enjoyment and you can't fake spontaneity and you can't fake connection, but you have to seek it. And the mindset in which you seek it has to be a little bit self-forgetful. You know, you have to kind of abandon autopilot is what I would say.
2: That sort of reminds me when talking to actors, what it's like when two actors are interacting with each other and the audience is watching, one of them is real and the other isn't, and the audience knows instinctively that that's going on.
3: Yes, yes. No, that's true. And, you know, one of the things that, I mean, that makes me think of another move that a writer has at his disposal, which is, in that analogy, if the stiff actor and the living actor are up there, sometimes I think the living actor can go, uh-oh, this guy's a stiff. And he can even adjust his performance because instead of saying, I'm in a scene with a bad actor, I'm a person in a real-life situation with an adult, you know. So sometimes in writing, you know, I'll do something wrong. I'll put something in that I didn't mean to put in there. Or sometimes it's weird. Even a misspelling, you can sometimes, a word you didn't want will interject itself. And there's a way in which on the reread you can go, well, maybe I was trying to tell myself something. So if a story has a problem, you know, the classic workshop model is excise the problems. But lately I've been teaching like, well, let's not call anything a problem. Let's just say it's a feature. And it might be the subconscious knocking on the cellar door saying, hey, hey, I know you want to go that direction, but I have a better idea. So it's kind of cool because, you know, at 67 now, I really do feel like, What was that? John Lennon, there are no problems, only solutions. You know, you if you look at your story and it's got a big mess on page 8, it's like, oh, interesting, you know. And often when a story has got a mess, it's actually trying to go to higher ground, you know, and it's communicating by folding up its arms and saying, wait, you know, please notice, I have a good place to go here.
2: Well, it seems that some of the time you almost want to leave the mess.
3: Yes, exactly right, yeah, and respond to it. I remember one time I had a character who was, and I just dashed a speech off for him, and he kept repeating a certain word in a way that I think is sloppy in prose. You know, you don't want to have the same word in a paragraph nine times if you can help it. But then I thought, okay, let's leave it. And that's his thing. And the way you can kind of cement that is to have another character go, wow, that guy sure says, you know, situation a lot or whatever. So you leave the mess, but part of it is then you have to reply to the mess, the quote-unquote mess. You know.
2: You're listening to an interview with George Saunders, whose latest novel is Vigil. I'm Rich Walensky on Book Waves. You incorporate the mess, and on some level it stops being a mess.
3: Perfect, yes. The mess is, because that's life, you know. I mean, you think it's going to go this way, it goes that way, you respond to it. Yeah, so that's it. But, of course, there also is mess. That's the other thing.
2: Let's talk a little bit more about Vigil, and then I want to go into a little bit your conversation with Ezra Klein in The Times, which fascinated me for a bunch of different reasons. But when you started Vigil, were you thinking novel? Did you know that was the novel? Or were you thinking this could be the novel?
3: And this one, I just knew, and I said it was 120 pages. I just had an idea that it would be sustainable for that. It turned out to be a little longer than that, but this was unusual for me because I thought, okay, this is kind of a one-night thing. He's going to die, and he's either going to change his ways or he isn't. And then, of course, it's in a lineage with all kinds of other great works. So, yeah, I think this one, I just, you know, for me, sometimes it's good to set a little bit of an ornery goal. So for me to say this is definitely a novel and it's definitely 120 pages long, then I get kind of excited about that. Oh, I can do that. You got to load the car up in 15 minutes. Okay, I'll try it, you know.
2: From my perspective, I see short story and novel almost the way I might see a play as multiple acts or as one act. And this struck me as very much a very long one act.
3: Yes, that's exactly right. Yeah, I think that's right. I mean, in some ways, it has the sort of spirit of a novella, I think. You know, it's continuous time in one setting. But also, Lincoln and the Bardo was the same. It was, you know, 4 hours in the same graveyard. So I'm not a natural long-form writer, so for me, I have to kind of give myself these little permissions and constraints in order to get over the magical novel mark.
2: Before I read the Ezra Klein article interview, I was kind of struggling a little bit in setting up this discussion, and that brought up a lot of questions. As I was reading the book, though, what kept coming to me were two things that have been on my mind. Number one, anger, a lot of anger. And number two, the old New Age idea about how we should turn hate into love. And then I think, on the other hand, Trump. And I was wondering if that was kind of subconsciously running through you at the same time.
3: Yeah, I mean, that's been in my mind since I was about five. You know, that just that idea that the Christian teachings about forgiveness and mercy and all that. And at the same time, you know, you see that there are some bad actors in the world. This particular book, I started it when Biden was still president, so I didn't really have Trump on my mind that much. But this K.J. Boone is no picnic either. You know, he's a bad dude. So really, honestly, that's to me, that's the question at the center of the book. This main character, Jill, is sort of, I'd say she's a fairly interesting version of the New Age. You know, I could defend her arguments, and I'm sure we'll get to that. She thinks, you know, people are basically fated to be who they are, and certainly by the time somebody's on their deathbed, you just got to say that's how that guy was baked, you know. That's her view, and that leads her to be quite forgiving. But there's a host of other things in the book that argue the other thing, which I also believe, because that's bullshit. And you have to go after people with ferocity. And that's the Frenchman is a character who says to her, you know, what are you just saying that people in bad are equal? They're both going to sit at the right hand of the Father. So to me, the book was kind of a dialogue about this thing that I've been thinking about for a long time and probably will be forever, which is, on the one hand, a lot of the spiritual teachings are pretty clear, you know, about forgiveness and mercy and love. But even within those traditions, there are places where, for example, Jesus trashes the money changers in the temple. You know, he wasn't politely asking them to move on. He was in a rage, you know. So that's a question that's, especially right now, as you're alluding to, it's very much alive, you know, for me. The only thing is, I find myself just, apart from the book and personally, I don't see that all the rage that we on the left have is necessarily efficient. I don't know what it's, you know, what it's accomplishing, but I'm certainly not arguing for a kind of give Trump a hug approach, because I don't think that works either.
2: You know, the idea of putting Trump aside for the moment, or Miller or those people, general MAGA voters. And today I saw something on Facebook from someone who said, well, you don't understand, a lot of these people lived inside a bubble, and that bubble was so extensive that it was part of their lives. And if you live in that bubble, you can't think otherwise unless you leave the bubble.
3: Yeah, that's what I found in 2016 when I was on the Trump rallies, is that I was speaking a completely different language, and they were alluding to systems that they thought were quite solid and real that I'd never even heard of, you know. It was very comical because we got along pretty nicely, you know. I mean, But then you get to a certain fork in the road where they would just laugh at the fact that I thought Name the Conspiracy wasn't true. And I would be shocked that they thought it was. And there was no way to go forward. And only later did I find out that their information universes were absolutely siloed from mine. And so I think that's where, in a certain way, this idea about compassion gets a little bit complicated because, well, I mean, that problem is pretty intractable. I talked to probably 200 or 300 people, and I'm a pretty persuasive guy, and I didn't change a single mind, and I haven't changed one since. So I don't think there's any – I wouldn't change their mind with rage, and I didn't change their mind with gentleness. So that's kind of an interesting thing, you know, it's systemic.
2: That relates right back to the problem that Jill and the Frenchman have in dealing with
3: K.J. Boone.
2: Is that how do you get there? And then, of course, the next question, which you talk about with Ezra Klein, is there a satisfactory way to end it?
3: The thing about this that was interesting was that what I concluded was, given the way I set this guy up in the first half of the book, this K.J. Boone guy, I don't think he's a guy who in life is going to repent. I think such people exist, you know. Of course they do. They are big sinners, and they go to their graves thinking they're heroes. So that, and I, you know, I was certainly open to the Scrooge answer, which is K.J. Boone has a change of heart. But I, as I got to know him, I thought, nah, if he was going to have a change of heart, it would have happened 20 years ago. So then what actually does happen is that after he's dead and he's free of the body, well, then it's a whole different ballgame. And, you know, these Buddhist teachings sometimes say that when you're in your body, you're kind of like a wild, your mind is like a wild horse tied to a fence. You know, it can go only so far. You're limited. You're also controlled. But then when that rope gets cut at your death, the mind is free and wild, for better or worse. So, it's a complicated book, honestly. You know, and a lot of people love it, and a lot of people hate it. And it's got a lot of contradictions. So it was fun. You know, a lot of times with my books, people either love them or they throw them out the door after page five. You know, this one, people are finishing it and really hating it and finishing it and really loving it. So that's kind of a new, kind of a fun new space for me to be in.
2: Yeah, it was fun, funny reading. Right after I read the book, I read Dwight Garner's review in the Times.
3: Yeah. It's part of the fun. There were some critics who read the book as if I was using it to advocate for Jill's position, which I think if you're, I mean, you know, I just reread my outline, and I think any careful reader would say the book is pushing back against her at all, in all kinds of ways. So it's a free country. And at this point, you know, it's almost like I don't, it doesn't, it's okay. You know,
2: does a part of you, though, kind of, does that

0: right and what did I do wrong. So in my heart, I don't care that much, because even with this one, you know, there's so many people responding to it so positively. And so I'm actually kind of after, this sounds a little arrogant, but I'm after bigger game. I'm 67 and the time is short. So, and I know, you know, the thing is, the thing about of some criticism that I always thought was kind of weird is critics sometimes assume that you were trying to trick somebody. You know, if they don't like your book, you weren't trying to do your best. I mean, I promise there's very few people who work as hard as I do or know their books as well as I do when they go out into the world. So that, I can certainly accept that a book might not work for somebody, but it's not because I was trying to pull a fast one. You know, that's not the way it is.
1: I interviewed a former artistic director of a theater company here in the Bay Area, a regional theater company, and he kind of hinted that at the end of the play, any play, it was successful if people were talking about it no matter what they said.
0: Yes, and it's funny because with my other books, I don't think I would have said that as much. You know, I thought if they're talking positively, that's what I want. You know, I want a slam dunk. This one is more complicated, and I, you know, some of the conversation I've had, even my own family, about what the book means and what does it say about life and how we should regard it, have been really deep. And what's intriguing to me is I don't think I know all the answers about the book at this point. I've read it, probably thousands of times. And I know, I will say I defend every single line of it, but it's given off a really complicated meaning. And I had a great talk yesterday with a young guy who's a climate activist, and he hated it. They didn't hate it. He phrased it this way. He said, well, there are things in it I liked, you know. But it was a wonderful conversation to say, okay, well, you know, what did you want to happen to K.J. Boone? Or what do you think is wrong with Jill's attitude, you know? So I'm kind of thrilled with it, really, in a weird way.
1: That was one of the things that was getting to me about the book. There's a lot going on in there that I must have missed the first time through, because how do you define various characters who do various things that at first glance seem almost casual, but on second glance, they're related to the structure of this book itself, if you know what I mean?
0: Yeah, I do. For me, because I'm a pretty obsessive rewriter, and so by the end of a book like this, I know 9 or 10 places where I could adjust the mix and make things a little more overt, make things a little simpler, make things a little less potentially troubling. I went through this thing a million times and made those decisions over and over. So you don't want to be the guy who says, my book bears rereading. But I think the way that it was made, I really wanted it to be subtle. I wanted as much as possible for the reader to figure out the rules of the world and then be able to kind of... But I guess what I learned is to be troubled by a book or even dislike it is actually kind of it's a valid reaction if you finished it. You know, that's okay. I'm okay with that.
1: I kept thinking after I finished the book, and I don't want to give too much away, though there's so much in there that can't be given away in a way. I kept thinking that what happens to Boone at the end of the book is in a way very unsatisfying, and I'm thinking that's probably intentional. I can't imagine that George himself is satisfied.
0: No. The thing is that there's, well, I'm trying to think of how to say it, that the book tells you what can happen, you know. So this young man I was talking to yesterday, he just wanted Boone to go to hell, you know. And we kind of joked about it. Yeah, okay. I'll do a sequel in which he goes to hell and he's bathed in hot oil or whatever. And especially Jill's presence in the book was saying it had to be otherwise. So first of all, in this book and in Lincoln and Bardo, we don't get to go to heaven or hell. We're kind of like in a waiting room. So he may go to hell, but he doesn't do it in this book. But he goes somewhere pretty nasty, you know. He's got to race around the world barefoot the rest of eternity, you know, realizing that he's been a terrible sinner. To me, that's hell. Yeah. So I don't know. I mean, I'm still thinking about it. You know, I'm still reading it a little bit, but I'm intrigued because I think, you know, my personality is such that I really like to make a splash, an unambiguous splash. I like for you to love my book. It's a bit of a character flaw because that could make a person just be a shill, you know. So I think this is an interesting book for me because I'm not sure I'm satisfied with it, but I'm pretty sure it couldn't have been otherwise. And to get this kind of reaction is, and live through it and kind of get a little bit of a kick out of it is pretty cool.
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0: 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I'm Richard Walensky on Book Waves.
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I'm Pat Slarbaugh with KHOI in Ames, Iowa. Today on Sprouts, we learn about blues harmonica musician Bill Clark by a fellow musician, Paul Berry, in Minneapolis, Minnesota. Berry has written a book, Blowin' Like Hell, about Clark's life and music. My appreciation of the blues stems from knowing blues harmonica player Tony Zager. Anyone connected to the music scene from the 1960s can appreciate the discovery of old blues musicians like T-Bone Walker and Muddy Waters. Their influence on our rock and roll is profound indeed.

0: That was some of William Clark's Must Be Jelly 4. Here's author and bluesman Paul Berry. Welcome to Sprouts.
1: Yeah, thanks, Pat. It's my pleasure to be here.
2: I picked up a copy of Blowin' Like Hell, your beautiful work that you created for William Clark. I want to learn more. But what is it about the book that matters to you?
1: Well, I met Bill. He's known as Bill to his friends. He took the name William because there was another Bill Clark growing up in L.A. But anyways, met Bill in 1983 when my band opened up for George Smith up in St. Paul, Minnesota. And Bill was part of the band, and he and I became fast friends and just really connected. And I lived with his family in Los Angeles in 1985. And over the years, he developed in one of the, I think, his generation's greatest harp players. And unfortunately, he passed away in 1996 before the internet age really kicked in. So a lot of people weren't aware of him. So I wanted to write a book and just tell his story and just talk a little bit about how he approached music and how he came up to be one of the greatest harp players of all time.
2: I was really struck by the who's who of names that I recognize. I'm not a musician. However, I do have a personal love of music that gets me through a lot of current events and that sort of thing. But the opportunity to read and your evaluation of the people that were influencing Bill Clark. I understand there was a saxophone player, Bill Clark, at the time, so sometimes he went by William, but I guess with your appreciation, let's refer to him as Bill Clark. What an incredible dossier of harmonica players and also blues giants in your book.
1: Yeah, thanks. Really great adventure because Bill and I kept in close touch until he passed away. And I'm real close friends with his widow, Jeanette. And when I decided to write the book, I wanted to go back and get the perspective from the musicians that played with Bill. Fortunately, a lot of them are still alive. Some are no longer with us, but it really got a perspective of his approach to music, what it was like on the road, the hardships, the successes. And I talked to Bruce Iglar from Alligator, Dick Sherman. So a lot of different people in the industry as well, too, to really get a perspective on what his career was all about and how he made it to the top, but there was a lot of struggles along the way. But it was really an eye-opening experience for me, and it really gave me a great perspective on him as a man and a musician.
2: Yeah, Bill Clark and I are the same age, so I was born in 1951 also. So I was able to kind of relate to what he was attempting to be immersed with in the 60s. There was a lot of rock and roll. I mean, it was a very dynamic time for music in general. But he focused on the blues, and it's worth pointing out that he was visiting a lot of places, like underage, and this was deeply immersed in the L.A. music scene of the blues. A lot of black establishments. Integration was struggling in the 60s.
1: Yeah, it sure was. Bill grew up in Inglewood, which is a suburb of Los Angeles, and he took up the harmonica at age 17, and he decided he wanted to go deeper. It's great listening to records and things like that. That's how a lot of guys like myself started out, but he wanted to go to the source. So he did start going down to the black ghetto clubs in South Central LA, and he started learning from the guys that pioneered the music, and there was a really great active scene down there. So he was many times the only white person in the club, but he just loved the music so much. They were just so glad to see him down there, and they really embraced him because they thought, here's a young kid that really wants to play blues music the right way. And so he immersed himself in that culture, and it really paid dividends because he really learned from a lot of the great players that were in that area.
2: And his wife, Jeanette, you very touchingly explored how they met and how their relationship grew. And it's always been shown that the man had tremendous music, but he also had a tremendous family and home life.
1: He really did, Pat. He took up the harmonica at a young age, but he had a young family, and he got married at age 19. His wife, Jeanette, was 18 at the time, and they had a couple of children. So he was working full-time until he was 36. And then Jeanette said, you should really be out there playing music full time. You're too good to just be playing part time and not to be getting the recognition, or just because he was in love with the music so much that he needed to play it full time. She was very supportive of him, definitely in his corner at all times.
2: So he branched out from the West Coast, if you will. And your book really documents that professional realization that the man's music started to provide. We all evolved with the blues, if you will. Started with me possibly just enjoying Motown in the 60s. But as our musical interest grew, then the blues took on a certain dynamic that was specialized. And Bill Clark, with this harmonica, I mean, how many harmonica players were out there like him in the 70s?
1: It was a pretty active time. When the Blues Brothers came out in the late 70s, that kind of spurred a lot of growth in blues music. And also, if you look back, like you were talking about rock music, a lot of the bands like the Rolling Stones and the Yardbirds and the Animals, all those guys embraced blues. And I think they brought it a lot to the forefront. A lot of players like myself, when we started out, we liked that music, and then we started digging back deeper and finding out what's the source of these music. And all of a sudden, you see Muddy Waters, you see Willie Dixon. You know, as a songwriter, so you dig back there, and then once you hear that music, you're hooked, and that's like the real deal. But in the 70s, the music started to pick up again, and there was quite an active scene in the 80s and 90s. I think that was really the heyday, because a lot of the first-generation blues players were still active and touring, and then you had a lot of younger white bands coming up that could really play, you know, like Paul Butterfield and Bill Clark, Rod Piazza, you know, Kim Wilson with Fabulous Thunderbirds. So I think he had a pretty active scene coming up out of that era.
2: Yeah, he sure did. But where's your home base now?
1: I live right outside of Minneapolis in a little suburb called St. Anthony, literally a few blocks outside the city limits of Minneapolis. But I grew up in St. Paul and been here all my life with that little stint in Los Angeles with Bill Clark living with his family. But otherwise, I've been here my whole life.
2: So how is it that the blues affects you, or how is it that it's become a mainstay in your musical repertoire?
1: Oh, sure, Pat. Well, I started hearing the blues back in the late 70s, and being so close to Chicago, my buddy and I used to go down to when we were in college in the early 80s, because we were about a seven-hour drive away, and see a lot of these great players like Big Walter Horton and Sonny Lance Slim and all great players, and a lot of those players would come up here as well, too, because we were so close, and it just really got immersed in Chicago blues, and then Rod Piazza came up here from the West Coast, and that kind of lit fire of a lot of great talent on the West Coast that I wanted to look into, and connected with Bill Clark, and had an opportunity to see George Smith, who was one of my all-time favorite harmonica players, so it kind of all came together for me.
2: Yeah, George Smith seemed to have very powerful influence on Bill Clark's music also.
1: Yeah, he did. George took Bill under his wing in 1977 and was with him until 1983. And also before that, he was a mentor to Rod Piazza, a great harp player from that West Coast, Los Angeles area. And also Kim Wilson was a big fan of George Smith, especially on the chromatic harmonica. A lot of times people call him the king of the chromatic harmonica. He was just a fantastic player and really burned that West Coast movement to where it's at today.
2: Oh, you mentioned the chromatic harmonica and another term I read, diatonic. Can you help me understand the difference between the different harmonicas, please?
1: Yeah, sure, Pat. The little one is the diatonic harmonica, where you see it's most common for people. So when you hear harmonica and the bending notes and things like that, that's a little diatonic harmonica. And the chromatic, it has valves on, so you can push it, get sharps and flats with it. So it's a little bit different sounds. There's quite a big difference in both of them, but they're both really relevant and both important instruments for blues playing.
2: I remember a side note that so when Bill Clark started, he learned the harmonica upside down.
1: Yeah, I know. On top of the harmonica, there's these little numbers engraved in the top. And unless you're really looking hard for them, you don't see them. But he did play it upside down. He said he just picked it up that way and learned it. And then when he discovered that it's actually playing it upside down instead of right side up, that, you know, he was already an accomplished player. So he just figured, I'm just going to stick with this. But there was a couple other players of note that did it that way. Sonny Terry played upside down, and also Paul Butterfield. So I guess it wasn't totally uncommon, but you don't see it very often these days.
2: And another name that I'd like to weave in, it seemed like it meant so much to Bill Clark, is Charles Musselwright.
1: Yeah, Charlie was a good friend of Bill's. I interviewed him for the book. Yeah, those guys were real close. They kind of had a lot in common. You know, Bill followed the path of learning from the South Central LA ghetto clubs, and Charlie learned a lot from the South Side of Chicago ghetto clubs. So they had a similar upbringing in the way they learned the instrument, and they really connected on that level. They're both great people. Unfortunately, they also had drinking in common at one point, and Charlie gave it up, and he was instrumental in helping Bill give up drinking as well, too. So those guys really connected on a lot of levels and were great friends.
2: Yeah, it sounded like we lost Bill Clark too early at 45 years of age, and yet his music now lives on. What have I overlooked, Mr. Barry?
1: Oh, you've done a great job, and I appreciate it. And I think you're right. We lost him too young, and at age 45, and he was just really at the top of his game at that time. He had recorded 4 albums for Alligator Records, and he was really known worldwide. And that's one of the reasons I wanted to write the book, too, is just because, you know, the pre-internet age, sometimes you don't get that recognition. I mean, I've had harp players come up to me and ask me who I listened to or who, you know, that kind of thing. And I would say William Clark, and sometimes they wouldn't know who I was talking about. And I thought, this is a crying to every harp player, every blues fan should know who William Clark is and get his story out there.
2: And you surely did in beautiful manner. Blowing like hell.
1: Thank you so much.
2: Yeah, thank you so much, Paul Barry.

0: 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I'm Pat Schlarbaum with KHOY in Ames, Iowa. Today on Sprouts, we're learning about blues musician Bill Clark from fellow musician Paul Berry. And we're learning about the vibrant blues music scene enveloping Central Iowa. Here's Scott Eggleston, member of the Iowa Blues Hall of Fame and blues guitarist with the Soul Searchers band. Well, Scott Eggleston, we've had a blues scene in Des Moines. I think it's been underappreciated.
1: My whole thing, my entire hot button inspiration, it's not that I ignore any of the blues music that's going on these days, but any of the contemporary stuff that's current that I like is all a nod to the 50s stuff.
0: Those that came before.
1: So, right. The original 50s, even all the way back to the late 40s, yeah. All through the 50s and early 60s, that's my wheelhouse, and those are the guys that I really gravitate toward. And Paul would tell you the same thing. With William Clark's harmonica style is all from those guys. James Cotton, Little Walter, George Harmonica Smith, all those guys that were 50s and early 60s players.
0: Did you have the opportunity to listen to much Bill Clark and his harmonica?
1: William Clark's, we know my good friend Paul Berry actually became very, very good friends with William Clark, good enough friends to call him Bill. But it was right about this time William Clark came out with this album called Blowin' Like Hell. We've had that album, still have that album, and it was a treasure chest of blues harmonica in the style that he gravitated toward. Well, I was lucky enough that on that album by William Clark, he happened to employ two of who eventually became my favorite contemporary blues guitar players, a guy by the name of Alex Schultz and a guy by the name of Zach Zunis. And those guys are both still playing out there, but just fantastic blues guitar players. But again, a certain style, and definitely influenced by the traditional blues of T-Bone Walker, B.B. King, and some of those early guys that came before them. That was my initial exposure to William Clark.
0: Both in Des Moines, Iowa, who knew that Des Moines, Iowa would have somebody of the caliber of Malcolm Wells and the Two Timers and Scott Eggleston with the Soul Searchers, recently traveling to a southern state in Arkansas, was looking forward to some music over the weekends, and came up to ARP and then returning to Des Moines, Iowa. Holy smokes, I had a choice of four or five different venues, different bands. Wow, I just think it's very rich. Des Moines, Iowa would have a 31st annual Winter Blues Festival. And I'm noticing a lot of those guys are coming to Des Moines for the festival, but they're also playing before and after the festival at different venues. So what an attraction.
1: It's all generated and cultivated and perpetuated by the Central Iowa Blues Society. We would still be doing what we're doing because at the time that we first started, the Central Iowa Blues Society did not exist. But there were other blues organizations nationally, and it became apparent that there was enough of an interest in that type of music around here. All it took was an organization that would band together and promote it. And, you know, like you just mentioned, the Central Iowa Blues Society is now in its 30th some year, and over that period of time, they have done nothing but continue to grow and become more prolific. And have also brought great many blues shows to the Des Moines area, a lot of them featuring some of my all-time blues guitar heroes. Yeah. So I've had the great fortune to not only open shows and play alongside them, but meet them and become friends with them too.
0: And Bob Doerr, once a week and more.
1: And we're lucky to have Bob, not only with the influence that he and his band had on the area early on, but being on the radio like he is. Bob's been a great friend and has always, always promoted the Soul Searchers music on his radio show. So you can't ask for more in terms of getting exposure that way.
0: So how would you describe Blues Seed? You know, I kind of gave it some accolades here, but how would you describe it?
1: It's fantastic right now, and hopefully will continue to be that way. When myself and when Malcolm first got interested in this music, and it became apparent that it wasn't going to be some passing fancy, and we continued to keep doing more shows and learning more songs and gathering more inspiration and more influences, all this stuff kind of came together like the perfect storm. You hear that cliche a lot, but it really is true in this sense. All of that stuff kind of came together within about a 4 or 5 year period. We were just starting to pull it together, and then all of a sudden along comes the Central Iowa Blues Society to be the glue that pulled everything together and has kept it that way for a long time now. They really are the ones that deserve a good chunk of the credit for the blues scene being as alive and well as it is right now.
0: So it seems blues has become a way of life for Scott Eggleston.
1: Absolutely has.
0: So why is it?
1: It's not something that I set out to do. It just happened.
0: Okay. Well, what does the blues mean to you?
1: Well, it's just a passion. My all-time biggest passion, as it turns out, here over the last 30 years or so. There isn't a day that goes by that I'm not listening to it or playing it on my guitar or trying to figure out new songs to do. And I'm fortunate to have had my band together for a long time. And along with that, I'm really fortunate to have become involved in some other projects that involve that kind of music and allow me to play guitar with some other people, whether it be people in the area or people that are coming to town for a night or two to play a show. But yeah, it's allowed me to be involved in it in other ways besides just playing in my band. So yeah, it's a huge part of my life at this point. It's the biggest part of my life.
0: And apparently it's mutually beneficial for all parties because the listener.
1: Well, we're extremely lucky to have the Central Iowa Blues Society, and we're extremely lucky to have people like yourself and very, very loyal supporters of live music.
0: Well, and I think music can get you through rough times. I think of current affairs, and I think I just go to the blues.
1: Playing music and playing blues has absolutely gotten me through some rough times, and I've had a few over that period. It'll be easy for me to sit here and say, I don't know if I'd still be here if I didn't have that to fall back on.
0: That's a universal quality, it seems, for a lot of musicians, especially blues musicians.
1: No question. But
0: keep it going, keep it flowing.
1: I don't see it ending anytime soon, Pat. And hopefully it won't.
0: Yeah, and thank you to the Central Iowa Blues Society for making Des Moines, Iowa a destination for some of the best blues acts on the planet.
1: If I had any parting words, it would be to anybody out there that is listening to this, if you haven't been exposed to that kind of music, but you like live music, support the Central Iowa Blues Society. Come and see some of our shows or any of the other good blues music that is being played, and support it.
0: Those who blues together, stay together.
1: I would agree with that.
0: Thank you.
1: Pleasure to be with you, Pat, as always.

0: That's it for Sprouts. You've been listening to a show about harmonica blues band Bill Clark and the blues of Central Iowa. Special thanks to our guests Paul Berry and Scott Eggleston. Our contributors this week were KHOI in Ames, Iowa, and I'm Pat Schlarba. Production assistance came from Stephanie Schubert. Music you heard included Must Be Jelly 4. 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I'm Pat Schlarba in Ames, Iowa. 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
1: Flippity, floppity, drippity, droppity, hippity, hoppity, spibbity, spobbity, wiggity, raggity, rickety, rockety, tickety, toggity. I'm Matt the Cat, where it's at, back on your scene with my 78 RPM record machine. I'm waxing it up just to keep it clean. Presenting to you, cats and kittens, another edition of The Juke in the Back. 1940s and 50s rhythm and blues you can use from the top of your head to the soles on your worn-out walking shoes. And for the last 6 weeks, we have been featuring Imperial Records, one of the most important record labels of the post-World War II era. Why is that? Well, Imperial Records helped usher in the rhythm and blues scene, which gave way to rock and roll. Now, Imperial was started by Lou Chud back in 1946. By 49, he was working with Dave Bartholomew out of New Orleans. And thus, Imperial Records had a lot of great New Orleans music. In fact, they were the label that was releasing the most music from New Orleans, including The Spiders, Smiley Lewis, Bobby Mitchell and the Toppers, Jewel King, Lil Son Jackson, The Bees, The Barons, The Hawks, and of course, Fats Domino. The 1950s were very good to Imperial because Fats Domino was one of the best-selling artists of the entire decade. But up to this point, Fats Domino had only had hit records on the rhythm and blues charts. Now it's 1955, and the Fat Man is ready to cross over. And man, does he ever. His crossover success is coming up in this week's program, as well as another hit record from Smiley Lewis, who had a dry spell for the last 3 years. More vocal group magic from The Spiders, The Jewels, The Barons. Some certified blues legends like Roosevelt Sykes stop by. And Dave Bartholomew just keeps churning out those hits. So here we are, part 7, 1955, part 2. We're going to focus on the second half of 55. Carrying on where we left off in last week's program. We played both sides of Fats Domino's Don't You Know and Helping Hand. And we're going to kick off this week's program with Antoine Fats Domino and that big crossover record that I keep alluding to, Ain't It a Shame. Future releases would retitle it Ain't That a Shame, but the original record was Ain't It a Shame. Recorded on March 15, 1955, backed up by Bartholomew's band, it entered the Rhythm and Blues chart on May 14th, and on June 11th, it hit number one, where it remained for 11 weeks. Ain't It a Shame stayed on the chart for 26 whopping weeks, and the last time I checked, baby, that was a half a year. But the big news is that it crossed over to number 10 on the pop chart, making it the biggest rhythm and blues record of 1955. Not just for Imperial Records, but total. Chuck Berry's Maybelline was a close second, racking up 15 weeks on the chart. But you can't deny that Chuck, along with Fats Domino, were ushering in a new kind of music. The mainstreaming of rhythm and blues, now being called rock and roll. So let's kick off part 7 of the Imperial Records story with Fats Domino. Ain't It a Shame? You mean-

What a beautiful record. That's Eternally Yours from the Barons, featuring Billy Gold on that tremendous lead vocal. The Barons were a West Coast group from Tacoma, Washington. And that one was recorded in Los Angeles on February 9th of 55. Don't confuse these Barons with the group from Detroit or the 70s group from New Orleans. They were founded in 1953, and once signed to Imperial in 55, they released 5 singles on that label. Up next is a record that really knocks me out, baby, from blues legend Roosevelt Sykes. You know, he had been recording great stuff since the late 1920s. He cut sides for OK, Decca, Bluebird, and Regal before stopping by Imperial for 2 releases. He had moved to New Orleans in 1954 and had 2 sessions with Dave Bartholomew's band in 55. Not one to settle in one place for very long, soon after those sessions with Dave, Roosevelt Sykes was off to Memphis. This was recorded in January of 55, and it's a good one, baby. Here's Roosevelt Sykes with Bloodstains.

don't care if it's a graveyard. 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

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Try to understand. I want a girl.

He wrote it and recorded the original version of Four Winds. That's Dave Bartholomew. And he based it on the traditional folk song, Midnight Special. So like many of Dave's originals that he first recorded, it didn't go anywhere. The next big version of the song would retitle it Let the Four Winds Blow, issued in 1957 from Roy Brown. And then Fats Domino's version of Let the Four Winds Blow went to number two in 1961. And just think about it. Dave Bartholomew held the publishing on that record. So every time it got released, Dave was getting paid, especially when Fats almost took it to the top of the chart. Lou Chud, the owner of Imperial Records, is not listed on the publishing. Imagine all the money Lou could have made if he had been like so many of the other record label owners, putting his name on the publishing just to take a cut. I've mentioned this before, but it bears repeating. Lou Chud was a shrewd businessman. He had his fingers in all the pies, but he didn't take the money away from the artists for the work that they were doing. From what I understand, Lou Chud was also giving his artists more pennies per record than the average at the time. However, I couldn't confirm that fact. I've just heard it anecdotally over the years. I'm featuring part 7 of the Imperial Records story this week on The Juke in the Back, 1955, part 2. And it's time for another great vocal group record, this time by The Jewels. Another West Coast vocal group from San Bernardino, originally known as the Marbles. So you can see in 1955, Imperial Records is spreading out beyond just New Orleans rhythm and blues. We're now getting West Coast vocal groups. So in the early 50s, Johnny Torrance got together with Dee Hawkins, James Brown, not that James Brown, this is a bass singer, and Rudy Jackson. Soon they were joined by Vernon Knight. And in September of 1954, the R&B label released Hearts of Stone. Now, they were first out with that record, but Otis Williams and the Charms took it to number one. The Fontaine Sisters took it to number one on the pop chart. But of course, I dig the original from the Jewels because it's just so rough and sloppy. This is not a tune that should be polished up. Even though it wasn't a hit, the Jewels had established themselves, and so Imperial was interested. And on April 27, 1955, they had a recording session in Los Angeles, and Imperial rushed this record out. If you've never heard this one before, baby, feast your ears on this. Here are the Jewels with Angel in My Life.

0: 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Linda Rosenberg, Ken Farger, Gail Kuntz, Mark and Marion McAlpine, Glenn Dicker, Michael Carter, and contributors Pamela Isabel, Carmine Mastrogiovanni, Davide Motta, Joseph Scott, Gary Cipollone, Valerie from Queens, Jeffrey Ehrlich, Scott Velarde, Bob Keller, Adrian Fidelani, Wayne Novak, Joe Costello. 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
1: Miss Rosa here, keeping the tubes warm and the drinks cool at the Juke in the Back.

a Doody Woo. Man, that's a hook if I've ever heard one. Ah, that's Wee Willie Wayne, who's really James Wayne. He sometimes went under that pseudonym. With I Remember, recorded May 27th of 55 in the Crescent City. James Wayne had already recorded with the Sittin' In With label in 1951 before coming to Imperial in 52. He also recorded a few sides for Peacock, but he pretty much remained with Imperial until the early 60s. No big national hits, but he was a New Orleans staple. I'm Matt the Cat, and you're digging part 7 of the Imperial Records story, 1955. This is the Juke in the Back, your source for the soul that came before rock and roll, 1940s and 50s R&B. And up next, baby, we got a doozy. As I mentioned at the top of the show, Smiley Lewis had had a dry spell for the last 3 years. No charting records since The Bells Are Ringing in 52. But towards the end of 55, Smiley was back. And man, was he smiling when this became a hit. It was written by Dave Bartholomew and recorded with Bartholomew's band on May 23rd of 55. And sitting in with the band on this session was Huey Piano Smith. It entered the chart in September of 55 and peaked at number 2 for 2 weeks. Gale Storm took it to number 2 on the pop charts. And Fats Domino recorded a version in 61. In 1971, Dave Edmunds did a great reimagined rockabilly version of I Hear You Knockin', and he took it to number 4 on the pop chart. Man, another solid song from Dave Bartholomew. Here's Overton Lemons, Smiley Lewis, with I Hear You Knockin'.

Well, if you thought Fats Domino was going to just rest on his laurels after Ain't It a Shame went to number one and crossed over to number 10 on the pop charts, you got something else coming to you, baby. Because Fats was not going to sleep. He was back at it, releasing hit record after hit record. That's another one written by Fats and Dave called All By Myself. And you know what's crazy? It did not cross over into the pop chart. However, it did go to number one R&B. It hit number one on October 29th of 55 and remained there for 3 weeks. If you thought Fats Domino couldn't go any higher, he would reach even more success in 56. But let's not get ahead of ourselves as we feature 1955 Part 2 on this Part 7 of the Imperial Record Story and the Juke in the Back with yours truly, Matt the Cat. And now, we have one of the founding members of the Blue Notes, a group that was a doo-wop group back in the 50s and would evolve into Harold Melvin and the Blue Notes, the rhythm and blues vocal group of the 1970s. However, this founding member, Bernie Williams, not to be confused with the Yankee baseball player, left the Blue Notes in the mid-60s, and Harold Melvin continued with the group into the 70s. So here's another one written by Dave Bartholomew, and the vocal group backing up Bernie Williams on this is not the Blue Notes. It's the Scrubs,

who, if you remember from last week's show, the Scrubs were really the Hawks. Is this getting confusing yet? I swear I know what I'm talking about here. It's a fine little record from Bernie Williams. Put your ears to your radios, cats and kittens, because here's Don't Tease Me.

Celtic fellow, have no life to play.

this land I'm on my way, so honey, don't tease me. Oh,

Ooh, another sweet ballad on this week's Juke in the Back, as we feature the Imperial Record Story, Part 7, the second half of 1955. That's a cat named Tommy Lampkin with Lover's Plea, recorded in Los Angeles in June of 55. And the vocal group backing him up might just be the Kids, who are also known as the Pelicans. However, I'm not 100% sure about that. While we're still out here in L.A., why don't we hear another one from the Jewels? They cut this one on July 11th, and it was their second record of four for Imperial. And I dare you, cats and kittens, to get this one out of your head once you hear it. Here are the Jewels with Natural Ditty.

Now it's time for the Great 78, where we take a thick piece of shellac and harken back to a time when 78 RPM records were king. This week we're featuring Imperial Records, and let's hear another one from the biggest vocal group to come out of New Orleans, not just for the Imperial label, but completely. I'm talking about the Spiders, brothers Chick and Chuck Carbo. Bells in My Heart was recorded on October 27th of 54, but not released until May of 55. This one features Leonard Chick Carbo on lead vocal, and it's this week's Great 78. Here are the Spiders with Bells in My Heart.

Oh man, what a killer instrumental from the great Jimmy Nolan. Recorded in Los Angeles on August 18th of 1955 and originally released on the Elko label, but picked up by Imperial, the feature this week on the Juke in the Back. Now you know Jimmy Nolan. He was born in April 1934 in Oklahoma City, and he moved to Los Angeles where he recorded for the Federal and Imperial labels. Then he hooked up with Johnny Otis and played guitar on Willie and the Hand Jive in 1958. But his big claim to fame came when he joined James Brown's band in 65. Jimmy Nolan is credited with inventing that chicken scratch style of strumming the guitar that became a part of JB's sound in the mid-60s. I can't even imagine the sound of JB's band from that period without Jimmy Nolan's guitar. But that was a great Imperial record from 1955, Jimmy Nolan with Slow Freight Back Home. And now we have a very interesting record by a group of girls called the Bruno Sisters. I couldn't find any information on them, except this seems to be the only record they released. The flip side is an up-tempo, churchy number called Don't Leave. But I thought we'd play the ballad side on this week's Juke. Here are the Bruno Sisters with Dreaming.

0: From a session held on August 27, 1955, Witchcraft was quickly issued in September, but didn't make the charts until early December. And by early 1956, the Spiders were back on the charts as Witchcraft topped out at number 6. Today, it's one of their most remembered records. In fact, even Elvis had a stab at it in the early 60s. Now, Fats Domino rounds out the great year of 1955, the biggest for him so far. Don't tell him that 1956 is going to be even better. With another number one record. This was his third number one of 55 and his fourth number one overall. But this tune, Poor Me, hit number one only on the disc jockey chart. It did not make number one on the jukebox or the bestsellers lists. And don't get it confused with Poor, Poor Me, which we played back on the 1952 show. Totally different song. Here's the Fat Man with another solid sender. Poor Me.
1: Woke up this morning, feeling low, where my loved one used to live.

one of his all-time bests, Fats Domino with Poor Me. As we round up 1955 here on the Juke in the Back, we're closing down part 7 of our series on Imperial Records. I hope you'll join me, cats and kittens, next week for part 8 as we open up 1956. Until then, remember, soul is a feeling, and you get that feeling each week when you tune into your source for 1940s and 50s rhythm and blues right here on the Juke in the Back. Let's go out with another one from that great vocal group from Tacoma, Washington. The Barons are going to put us in the icebox so we can get closer to your cold kisses. I'm at the cat, and I'll catch you on the flip side next time, baby. Have a wonderful week. Bye-bye.

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Thanks for dropping by. Feel free to let Matt the Cat know if you dig the show. Email him at mattthecat@mattthecat.com. Juke in the Back is recorded at Rosie's Juke Joint, located at the Stepping Stone Inn in Salem, Massachusetts. For more information, please visit jukeintheback.org. I'm Miss Rosie. See you next time on the Juke in the Back.

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2: Hi, this is Sean Klein, host of Everything But The Kitchen Sink. You're tuned in to the Country Jamboree with Maureen and Mike G.

Okay. I signed one called Girls of Country Music. I thought I'd play it. I think I played it a long time ago. Bobby Braddock. I've seen that name before. And that was from probably the 70s. Only because those country names sound like 70s, maybe 60s. The Girls of Country Music, and that was from, let's see, 1969, yeah. Didn't do too well, so you probably didn't hear it. Anyway, welcome to the Country Jamboree, Mike G. Playing country music from the late 40s to the early, to the 70s. And starting next month, just for the month of May, we're going to only play the songs from the 40s to the late to the 60s. We're going to totally eliminate the 70s, which is what we used to do when we did the show. So I thought I'd do it again for a month to see if I want to keep playing the 70s. Actually, I wanted to play the 70s because you don't hear so much, and we still don't. But we'll have to see what you guys think after we do this test. So you'll have to write me to do that, and I'll tell you how to write me in a bit during the show. This is Mike G doing the show for your music lovers of country music, songs that charted in the Billboard chart at one time or another, some high, some not so high. Wasn't as big at the top 100 chart and the pop chart, but there's quite a bit of chart. And local stations had their own chart. One time I played a couple of local station top 20. I might try to do that again in the near future if I can get a hold of charts. But anyway, let's get started. And we started with that one, and what did we play to begin the song? We played one from Hank Thompson. And we'll play him a little bit later, I think. Anyway, Tears Are Only Rain. An interesting song in 1957. Let's get started with the music and get ready after the first set of four songs so I can tell you how you can write me. And we do have a country music time. We don't have very many left. This one's quality fair, listenable. Jim Reed's on this one, but that'll be in a bit. But let's get started with the Glazer Brothers from, what year was this from, guys?

KRV now begins its day of broadcast. KRV is owned and operated by the Birch Street Media Productions, broadcasts on assigned frequency of 91.1 MHz, as authorized by the Federal Communications Commission in Washington, D.C. Our studio and office is located in Orville, California, and can be reached at P.O. 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

Here is classical music from Beethoven to Bernstein, two of the greatest musicians of all time. We play the big hits by such composers as Chopin, Tchaikovsky, Brahms, Ravel, Shostakovich, and many others. I am your host, Roger Berger, from Ames, Iowa, and here we go.

Two pieces by German composer Richard Wagner. Yes, that Wagner, the anti-Semitic Wagner, the revolutionary Wagner. First is the overture to Tannhäuser. We will follow that with Wagner's Siegfried Idyll. But let's begin our show with an important piece by Peter Tchaikovsky, one of his greatest hits, and his very last composition was Symphony No. 6, The Pathetique. Since we don't have time to play the full symphony for you, we will start with the second movement, and I promise you that I will come back at another time and play the first movement of the Sixth Symphony as a standalone. You will love it. The conductor of the Berlin Philharmonic on this recording is Claudio Abbado.

Second movement of Tchaikovsky's Sixth Symphony. The premiere of this symphony was in October 1893, just 9 days before Tchaikovsky suddenly died. He had not been in very good health, but nobody expected him to die. This is a much beloved symphony and is well worth hearing repeatedly. Now here are the third and fourth movements concluding the symphony.

Tchaikovsky's Symphony No. 6, The Pathetique, a remarkably beautiful and evocative symphony, which premiered just 9 days before Tchaikovsky's death in 1893. The performance you heard was by the Berlin Philharmonic at the 1993 Salzburg Festival. Claudio Abbado conducted. The remainder of today's show consists of two shorter works by Richard Wagner, who is not noted for short works. In fact, he was one of the most long-winded composers in history. And in fact, the first piece I'll play is a standalone concert piece, but it was composed as the overture to the opera Tannhäuser.

Overture to Tannhauser by Richard Wagner. The Vienna Philharmonic was conducted by Herbert von Karajan. Now we turn to one of the most interesting and one of the shortest pieces that Wagner ever composed. It is called The Siegfried Idyll, and it was presented as a surprise birthday gift to his beloved wife Cosima. The performance date was December 25th, Christmas Day, 1870, right at the height of the Romantic era, 1870. A small ensemble was set up at the foot of the stairway from the second-story bedroom down to the main living area of their home, and they started playing just as she woke up. And December 25th, Christmas Day, was not her birthday. It was the day after her actual birthday, December 24th. But she always liked to celebrate her birthday on December 25th. So she was thrilled, of course, by this touching show of elegance and love. Sometime later, Wagner expanded this piece from what she heard to what you will hear. He built up instrumentation to a full orchestra, I believe a 25-person orchestra with all the standard parts. And this piece has been a staple of classical radio programs like mine. It has also been performed worldwide for over a century at symphonic concerts. It is what I like to play, a true masterpiece. And by the way, you may know, or if you don't, I'll tell you about an opera series called The Ring. And The Ring, to some people, is an opera. To me, it is a name for a collection of four separate operas, one of them being Siegfried. Siegfried was the great hero of The Ring cycle. So it turns out that this piece of music was generated in Wagner's head, both as a standalone piece for his wife's birthday and as an integral part of the opera, Siegfried. And it took years for the details to work out. I have my quarrels with Wagner, especially his virulent anti-Semitism, which I find disgusting. But I have a great admiration for Wagner, the artist, who could conceive and create an opera series integrated and full of meaningful musical symbols and just an amazing creation. Some people have called The Ring the greatest single work of art in history. Of course, that's debatable. Maybe Notre Dame Cathedral is a greater work of art than The Ring. I would say, yeah, it is. And I would not rank Wagner's compositions very high on my scale of preference anyway. But never mind. We're going to hear now a loving tribute to a wife's birthday, the Siegfried Idyll.

0: Siegfried Idol by Richard Wagner. The Vienna Philharmonic was conducted by Herbert von Karajan. That concludes our music for today. I'm Roger Berger, your host. Thank you so much for listening to my show. I hope you got some enjoyment from it. It was classical music from Beethoven to Bernstein, where we play the biggest hits by some of the greatest composers who did their work between 1800 and 1990. As always, I am grateful for and totally dependent on the services of my wonderful co-producer, Josh Oren. Goodbye.
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0: Hi, this is Steve Summers, and this week on the Oldies Time Machine, the doo-wopper is by the Turbans, and it's their only major hit released in November 1955 on Herald Records. Moving on, this week's instrumental by the Marquettes was inspired by the Southern California surfing culture. And the radio station survey song takes us to WDOT, Burlington, Vermont, for a record by the Everly Brothers. Reportedly, they did not like the song. Dot and Phil felt the lyrics were too harsh and nasty.
1: 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I think I hear something. Wyatt, come in.
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the Association, and Along Comes Mary, being played April 27th, 1966 at KHJ Los Angeles. And we started off the Oldies Time Machine with Lou Christie, Two Faces Have I. Oh, I hope you're not two-faced. That was being played at WIMEX in Boston in April of 1963. Flagler Beach, Florida, and White Earth, Minnesota. You're in orbit with the Oldies Time Machine. Our website is oldiestimemachine.com. Well, in a moment, we're going to visit Siletz and Newport, Oregon. Yeah, we're going to go to the coast of Oregon, the West Coast. But first, April 30th, 1963, at KJR Seattle, Jimmy Darren, he called himself Jimmy Darren at the time, later changed his name to James Darren.

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He's gonna love me from the start, and then I'm gonna break her heart.

Well, we hope you have a conscience. Jimmy Darin on the Oldies Time Machine. We're going to take our travel to the Pacific Coast right now. Celeste, Oregon is known as the home of the Confederate tribes of Celeste Indians. It's also called a fisherman's paradise for salmon and steelhead and is near the Silence Bay National Wildlife Refuge. The community also has a rich tribal history. Nearby Newport is known as a popular coastal spot, known for attractions like the Oregon Coast Aquarium and the historic Yaquina Head Lighthouse, which is Oregon's tallest, 93 feet. The area is also famous for its busy bayfront with fishing, sea lions, and fresh seafood. Love that fresh seafood. Yum. Or maybe we'll take a sea cruise to the coast of Oregon right now.

0: This is Bill Dalby with KYAQ in Newport, Oregon, and our listeners love The Oldies Time Machine with Steve Summers.
1: Steve Summers will go to the end of the earth to find a rare oldie. Well, maybe only to the bottom of the Grand Canyon. It's a rare find on The Oldies Time Machine.
2: Right to the bottom of the Grand Canyon for this one, April 27th, 1966, at KHJ Los Angeles. The group called Love had a song on the charts called My Little Red Book.

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3: 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He's going to have to swim along.
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6: In April of 1963, WMEX in Boston was playing a song by Johnny Cymbal. The song was a somewhat morbid teen idol tribute ballad, which was unfortunately criticized

Ricky Nelson singing Lonesome Town, and all the stars then gathered round. Bobby Vee

0: be cruel, and you know all the rest. And as I left teenage heaven, Duane played his guitar, and I heard them call the roll, and the names were teenage stars: Bobby Darin, Chubby Checker, Dion, Dee Dee Shaw, the Everly Brothers, Bobby Rydell, Frankie Avalon, Little Eva.
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2: The Miracles, later known as Smokey Robinson and the Miracles, starting in 1965, and the New Miracles, starting in 1980, were an American vocal group formed in Detroit, Michigan, in 1955. They were the first successful recording act for Motown Records and are considered one of the most important and most influential groups in the history of pop, soul, rhythm and blues, and rock and roll music. Referred to as Motown's soul supergroup, the Miracles recorded more than 50 chart hits, including 26 top 40 hits, 16 of which reached the Billboard Hot 100 top 20. As a result of their success, the Miracles became the first Motown act to appear on Dick Clark's American Bandstand a couple of days after Christmas of 1960. Released in mid-March of 1961, this week's song went to number 49 on the U.S. chart and number 15 on the Rhythm and Blues chart, and was on WABC New York's Swinging Sound Survey this week in 1961. The song, Ain't It Baby, is this week's Motown Memory.

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0: for those golden oldie nuggets on the oldies time machine.
2: Rare indeed. April 27th, 1966 at KHJ Los Angeles. The group called The Leaves had the song out called Hey Joe.

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0: Hi, my name is Don Compo, and I'm the program director for Cows Community Radio right here in Sonoma County, California, about 50 miles north of San Francisco. We are delighted to bring you the Oldies Time Machine with your host, Steve Summers. So thanks for your great combination of music and knowledge, Steve. We are fans all the way out here on the other side of the country. 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
2: This doo-wop group formed in Philadelphia in 1953 and got their name from a remark made by lead tenor Al Banks, who said they should wear turbans on stage so people will know who we are. A joke, of course, but the group then adopted turbans as their actual name. The turbans' only major hit was released in November 1955. On Herald Records, and was a B-side, but became the popular track because disc jockeys turned over the record. The song reached number 3 on the R&B chart and peaked at number 33 on the pop chart. It's also noted as one of the early rock and roll crossover hits and is famous for being one of the first songs to feature doo-wop in the lyrics. Here's When You Dance, this week's doo-wopper by the Turbans.

0: Steve Summers will scuba dive to the depths of Casco Bay in Maine to reveal a rare oldie. Well, then again, maybe he'd just seek out the shelves of the record stores in downtown Brunswick.
1: All the way up to Casco Bay in Maine for this one, April 26, 1963, at WMEX Boston. Tommy Rowe had a record out. It did not do well here in the States, only number 84, but was a huge hit in the UK, reaching number 4. It also reached number 20 in Australia and number 34 in Canada. Here's Tommy Rowe with a rare one here in the States, Folk Singer.

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2: Here's the instrumental nugget of the week on the Oldies Time Machine with Steve Summers.
3: The Marquettes formed in 1961 in Hollywood, California, and are probably best known for the instrumental Out of Limits, which I use as the closing theme here on the Oldies Time Machine. This week's instrumental is a lesser-known track produced by Joe Saraceno and written by J.S. Murphy, released on Liberty Records, charting on the Billboard Hot 100 at number 48. While not a huge hit, this instrumental did well on many radio stations in the spring of 1962, including KJR Seattle. This record was inspired by the Southern California surfing culture and specifically refers to Balboa Peninsula in Newport Beach, California. Here's the Marquettes and Balboa Blue, this week's instrumental nugget.

0: Hey, little girl. I've seen you before. I know what you want. Who are you, little girl?
1: This is Emma Mazzola from Belleville, Ohio. And every week, my poppy hosts the Elvis Moment right here on the Oldies Time Machine.
0: Why, it's coming up, but I got the survey song.
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0: This week's radio station survey song was the number 2 record at WDOT Burlington, Vermont. Reportedly, the Everly Brothers did not like this song. They felt the lyrics were too harsh and nasty. Unlike their typical songs about innocent young love, this song, written by Boudlow and Felice Bryant, focuses on a disturbing abuse scenario. It tells the story of a date gone wrong, where a fight breaks out and the girl gets arrested. Now, there are 2 versions of the song. The UK version has the fight breaking out at 1 o'clock, and the U.S. version has the fight breaking out at 10 o'clock. This song also happens to be the B-side of Take a Message to Mary. On April 25th, 1959, at WDOT Burlington, the number 2 song was by the Everly Brothers, Poor Jenny.

0: Hi, this is Dave Dougherty from Odessa, New York. 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
1: Well, I find I've got a couple of minutes to spare. We're going to bring in Wyatt in just a couple of minutes, but I got time to squeeze in one more. April 1962 at WABC New York on their Silver Dollar Survey, they were playing Bobby Rydell and I've Got Bonnie.

0: Ladies and gentlemen, Elvis has not left the building. Time for the Elvis moment on the Oldies Time Machine.
1: Hello, Wyatt, back with you from the Mid-Ohio studio for the Elvis moment. Directed by Baz Luhrmann, Epic, Elvis Presley in Concert, is a 2025 documentary film about Elvis Presley and is a follow-up to Luhrmann's 2022 biopic, Elvis. Luhrmann, when talking about the inspiration behind the new medleys and remixes on the album, said that they were constantly asking themselves, what would Elvis do if he were around? How might he experiment? Where might he go? Whatever else he was, Elvis was certainly a musical searcher, looking for different flavors and sounds. The soundtrack was released on digital and CD formats back on February 20th of this year in conjunction with the film's IMAX premiere. The selection this week is Wearin' That Nightlife Look, which draws from four classic Presley recordings, namely Wearin' That Loved On Look, Nightlife, I, John, and Let Yourself Go, to create an entirely new track, pretty much with Elvis DNA. As far as setting the Wayback Time Machine, well, there's too many times and places to talk about, so I'm just going to randomly twist dials and knobs and hope we get through all the places and times that went into this mashup. Wearin' That Nightlife Look, right here on the Oldies Time Machine.

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Well, I see by the clock on the wall we're just about out of time, and I do enjoy hearing from listeners like Daniel, who emailed me from the island of Maui. 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

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Well, now we have. Mum's the word at Bolanos.

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1: That's what she said.
0: Hey, it's Angie. Welcome to another Cat Beast Party. Thank you so much for tuning in. We'll start things off right away with fuzzy greetings from Bit-Bit and Lydia to Mozzie and JoJo in Long Island City, Boots and Tootie in Donaldson, Buddy, Morty, Felix, Joey, and Minnie in Lebanon, Moe's, Citra, and Simcoe in Germansville, Sunny, Coco, and Paco, the Tabernacle Choir in Hoquesson, Delaware, Myrtle Beach Kitties, Kiki, Bubbles, Mr. Tony Biscuits, Lovey at Pine Lakes Tavern, and Midnight and Caramel at the Back Again Bookstore, also the Strays, Robert, Susie, Nacho, Fluffy Butt, and Juice. Alright, well, as I did mention, I am Angie, and we will backtrack now. You heard a good one from the Pristines with The Hound from their Scandal, Controversy, and Romance album. Had to bleep that out just a little bit. New Boy, a good one from The Darts from the I'd Like You But Not Like That. And the thing I love most about The Darts is they like to write songs. They'll write love songs, but you know they really want to stab the guy in the back at the same time. So I admire that. You heard The Rave Ups with She Says Come Around from the Chance album. Great one from R.E.M., Pretty Persuasion. And the Cat Beast theme, as always. On the 45, we're going to do a Cars and Girls theme. And guess what? There's a new song from the Phantom AD. It's called Spider Baby on the Cat Beast Party. Enjoy!

the Cat Beast Party, brought to you by Nub Armstrong, U Chevrolet, and Monkey Farm. Don't be a sumbitch pile of monkey nuts. Come down and see old Nub. Get a slightly used Chevrolet or a seriously traumatized monkey. You know Nub, he'll tote the note.

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1: Can I get a beat?
0: I'm Angie, this is the Cat Beast Party. Thank you for tuning in. We just had some fun, didn't we? We got tempted with Temptation Eyes, of course an outtake from The Replacements from the Let It Be Expanded Edition. Heaven 17 with Temptation and Tempted from Marty Stewart. We also went back with the Cave Dogs from the Soul Martini album with Love Grenade. Carnation from The Jam from the Gift album. The Exotic Ones from Nashville, Tennessee with their Cat Beast Party theme. And All Cats Are Gray from The Cure. Also Brack with I Love Baby. And then Spider at Midnight from Fire Tiger, Mighty Boosh, and Spider Lovin'. And I do want to say hi to my friends. So hello to Steph and Ryan in Donaldson, Tennessee. Colleen and Craig Cray also in Smashville. Dexter in Long Island City. Michelle in Murfreesboro. Daniel and Ellie in Madison. Chris and Sherry. Andy and Kelly. Steve, Mankey Boodle, Carl in the Future, and Coleman, Kate, Lauren, and Sturt at Bucket's Bar and Grill, right here in lovely Myrtle Beach. Well, I did mention this theme this hour is songs about girls who like to be in cars, and sometimes motorcycles, with boys. So we will start off, of course, one of my favorite movies. It's not in my top 10, but I do like it better than Grease 1. So yes, from the Grease 2 soundtrack, here's Michelle Pfeiffer with Cool Rider. I'll send that out to Steph, because I know she likes that one too. So cheers.

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It's good to talk, Cat Beast. Hi, it's Angie. This is hour two of the Cat Beast Party. Thank you for tuning in. And I want to thank the radio stations that air the Cat Beast Party, including KUR at Kutztown University, Radio Free Nashville, Global Community Radio, WERU in Bangor, Maine, KURU in Silver City, New Mexico, KOPN in Columbia, Missouri, WHPW in Harpswell, Maine, WBTV in Burlington, Vermont, KXCJ in Cave Junction, Oregon, KACR in Alameda, California, and KZGM in Kabul, Missouri. On the 45 this hour, we're going to do songs about birds because, you know, bird is the word, right? You heard my friend, not Dave, but Cat Beast Party Anthem, New Shoes and I Can't Wait, Let the Music Play from Shannon, and New Duran Duran with Nile Rodgers, Free to Love, which of course, when Steph told me about that song, I was thinking they really, really liked Fritos a lot, you know, Frito Love. And of course, you did hear the Radio Free Cat Beast theme, as always. Well, let's see. I guess right about now might be a good time for a Monkey Minute.

Here's your Monkey Minute, and it's from WSMV in Nashville, Tennessee. I worked there for a while, not that long ago. Okay, anyway, two female Mexican spider monkeys were stolen from their home in the wild and put into an illegal wildlife pet trade. But now, they've been rescued and have found a new home in Nashville. You can be seeing them performing on Lower Broad. No, just kidding. The Nashville Zoo said Wednesday that the monkeys were rescued as part of a broader effort coordinated by the Association of Zoos and Aquariums to save animals from illegal trade. Rescued animals are placed within accredited facilities, such as the Nashville Zoo, to help them recover. These monkeys, named Mistletoe and Julia, are 1.5 years old and 2 years old, respectively. After law enforcement rescued them, the U.S. Fish and Wildlife Service initially sent them to Brevard Zoo, wherever that is, for quarantine. Then they arrived at Nashville Zoo in January and have been working to be integrated into the current monkey roster. Know the current troop of monkeys who live at the facility, and there are a lot of monkeys there. If you want to do some monkeying around and you're in Nashville, go there to the Nashville Zoo. Okay, I'm not monkeying around here. Mr. Fantasy has a new song, and this one's called One Last Night on the Cappy's Party.

0: ton père.
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Summer is bursting out all over in Cherry Grove, home to Bolanos, proud sponsor of the Cat Beast Party. 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Deli counter associate Rudy has graciously offered to model the Speedo styles, and no, that's not a sock. Some like it hot, so get yourself a unisex muumuu, sizes go up to 8XL. We like pig butts, and we cannot lie. So get all of your outdoor barbecue fixins and all kinds of meat, now on sale. For our wonderful tourists who are driving a long way, get some, are we there yet? Tranquilizer darts, 5 for $10, and 2-for-1 frozen margarita bags for you weary parents. Also, don't forget Little Lobster Sunburn Lotion. Don't forget to put the lotion in the basket. You can't spell summer without Bolanos.

This cat piece party isn't for everybody, just the sexy people. It's Angie, and I do want to thank you for listening to this week's cat piece party and every other cat piece party that you can find. In fact, the old ones are on archive.org, and the current ones are on Mixcloud, iTunes, and on Podomatic. Yes, indeed. All right, so we'll backtrack. Where am I? Oh, there I am. Okay, so you heard a new one. Well, it's not new, but it's electronic, and that is Forbidden City. I like it. It's nice. A new one from Iguana Death Cult from their album Guns Out. And we went to Gay Paris with Flight of the Conchords and Fou de Fa Fa. And a new one from Mac and Cheese from the Pizza Party album. Of course, number 90 from your Nashville Predators, at least for now, unless they trade in. That was Soiree Pizza. And from Nashville, Tennessee, Vista Blue with the Cappy's Party theme. On Melancholy Hill from Gorillaz. And okay, let's see, we are going to do the bird theme, but first I want to let you know to have a wonderful week, have a safe week, and let's see, well, I guess it'll be the mother's show the following week. But anyway, yes, have a wonderful, safe week, and yeah, we'll catch you next time. Right now, here is a one that was requested by Steph, of course, the lovely and talented Pee Wee Herman with Surfin' Bird on the Cat Piece Party.

The Cat Beast Party, brought to you by Nub Armstrong, Hughes Chevrolet, and Monkey Farm. Don't be a sumbitch pile of monkey nuts. Come down and see old Nub. Get a slightly used Chevrolet or a seriously traumatized monkey. You know Nub, he'll tote the note.

0: Hey, y'all. Welcome. This is Wood Warblers Jazzgrass. My name is Brian Oust, and if you haven't heard yet, this show endeavors to embark upon a voyage of sound and music that starts typically somewhere in the midst of bluegrass music, although you only heard a guitar in that Jerusalem Ridge by Norman Blake from his 1977 album Blackberry Blossom, accompanied by Nancy Blake, also on guitar. That starts somewhere in bluegrass music, which Jerusalem Ridge is most definitely a bluegrass tune, even if it's only played by two guitars rather than an entire bluegrass band. And over the course of 2 hours, the voyage brings you all the way to the universe of jazz music by the sonic pathways which lead you there via those people who like to take jazz and fuse it together with bluegrass or go off on tangents. Maybe they sort of sound like they've been influenced by bluegrass or jazz, and then we return to the jazz. Anyway, there's a formula for it, let's just say. And the formula has become more complex over the course of 20-odd years that Wood Warblers Jazzgrass has been on the air. So the formula includes things like starting with an instrumental, just to clear your mind from whatever was happening before, if someone was speaking, if there was other music playing, or whatever was going on, whatever the case may be. And also not repeating songs, going on about 11 years now or so, and exploring different themes, ideas, or binding concepts. And this week, I am taking two previous theme title shows and mashing them into one because it seemed like the right thing to do. It seemed like the appropriate approach. A while back, I did a show called In Rock, which is bluegrass and jazzgrass stuff that either is a cover of a rock and roll song or sort of rocks out in and of itself as an original. And so this week, as the sequel, I have Wood Warblers Jazzgrass covered by arrangement. And I've done shows about covers and shows that have to do with really interesting arrangements of other people's music by, you know, certain folks. This week, it's Jazzgrass covered by arrangement, starting right there with Norman Blake, as I said, covering Kenny Baker and Bill Monroe, who composed the tune Jerusalem Ridge, the bluegrass standard, if you will. And my notes tell me that there's an hour and 44 minutes and 29 seconds worth of actual music picked out, which means it's time to play it. This is Billy Strings and Brian Sutton, both playing flat picking guitars live at the Legion, which was released in 2025.
1: Well, since I got these little finger picks on here, I think I'll do another. Oh, gee.

vocalist and mandolinist Joe Valiente cut this scorching arrangement and cover, really arrangement, of Country Blues. It might have been Doc Boggs that wrote Country Blues with Doc Watson when Doc Watson was really young. Or it just might go further back than that into the public domain. I'm not entirely sure. Anyway, Joe Valiente went by Joe Val and the New England Bluegrass Boys. In 1979, they had an album called Bound to Ride. It's sitting here in the back racks of the home station of Woodworlders Jazz Grass, and that would be Central Vermont Community Radio, deep in the People's Republic of Vermont, sort of wedged between the Green Mountains, the spine of the Green Mountains, the metamorphic Green Mountains, and the Granite Hills just to the east here around Groton. Anyhow, Dave Dillon played guitar, Paul Silvius on the banjo, Eric Levinson on the string bass. I'm Brian Oust, your host. I don't play an instrument. I just have an unending fascination with music and presenting only the most compelling cuts to people, whether it's over your favorite radio station, streaming around the world through Audio Port on the Pacifica Network, or PRX, the Public Radio Exchange, where you can find over 340 of these shows if you keyword Jazzgrass and Exchange, and it'll just come right up. You can't miss it. Or, you know, maybe you have it on a PA. Like, if I'm going to play it on a PA, I only want the best. You know, I don't want any complaints. In the Pines, before that, from the Osborne Brothers, Up This Hill and Down. And again, I think that song is just out of the murk of public domain, but I'm not totally sure. Sonny Osborne played the banjo. Bobby Osborne played the mandolin. And, of course, they both sang. Dale Sled played guitar and sang harmony. Ray Edenton on guitar. Floyd, a.k.a. Lightning Chance, played the bass. Willie Ackerman on the drums. And Pig Robbins playing the piano. Good Old Mountain Dew was behind that from a band called Jig Jam. Their album Across the Pond had Ofele Jamie McCoo playing guitar and singing lead vocals, Daitha Melia playing the banjo and dobro, Gavin Strapp on the mandolin and tenor banjo, and Kevin Buckley playing the fiddle. And I started that with Don't Think Twice, It's All Right, Bob Dylan, as interpolated by Billy Strings and

Ballroom in San Rafael, California, July 14th, 1970. I don't know, maybe one of you out there was, if one of you out there was there, get a hold of me somehow. Like, find me on Facebook or something and say, I was at that show, man. It was far out.

That's a band called Blue Mule. I want to say they're probably from like Pennsylvania or somewhere, a sort of regional band, and they kept sending the station up here in the People's Republic of Vermont, wherein Wood Warblers Jazz Grass originates. They kept sending CDs like this one called In a Hurry from 2015. And I just really like that arrangement of the Grateful Dead's Bird Song. I'm Brian Oust. And playing mandolin and mandola there, Tom Olmsen, John McBroom on bass and guitar and singing, Tim Rhodes on the banjo and electric banjo, Eli Williams guitar and bass, and Chris Hodges drums and percussion. And this is Wood Warblers Jazz Grass covered by arrangement. Shake Sugary before that. Now, I'm guessing that the Grateful Dead's Sugary is loosely based on this, but only very loosely, because the lyrics aren't anything alike other than the shake and the sugary part, you know. Nicholas Edward Williams played guitar and sang it and released Folk Songs for Old Time's Sake in the year 2021 with Cody Ray on guitar, Owen Grooms on the banjo, Jade Watts on upright bass, Emma Dubose on fiddle and harmony vocals, and Gordon Inman on the clarinet. And Deep Ellum Blues was before that from the Good Old Boys off 1976 album called Pistol Packin' Mama. The Good Old Boys having to do with Frank Wakefield playing the mandolin and singing, Don Reno playing the banjo and singing, Chubby Wise on the fiddle, David Nelson on the guitar, and Pat Campbell on the bass, and none other than Jerry Garcia himself producing. And again, this it says 1976 hereabouts is when that was recorded. Dark Hollow to start the set from the acoustic Grateful Dead, July 14th, 1970, in San Rafael, California, at a place called the Euphoria Ballroom. The late, great Bobby Ware singing, of course. Jerry Garcia also singing in the background, both of them playing their inimitable styles of guitar. And there might have been some Phil Lesh bass, but I don't think I heard any other instruments as far as the, you know, the drummers go. Up next, Tony Trischka released this phenomenal album in 2024 called Earl Jam. And this next cut's going to feature also the Gibson brothers, who lend vocals and instruments to their take on this Beatles tune, well, specifically John Lennon tune,

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1: I'm Brian Oust. This is Woodworlders Jazz Grass. That was Lucas Nelson with Sierra Farrell. And I mean, it's like a double bill, basically. They got together and called up the Travelin' McCurries, which is basically the Del McCurry Band without Del in it, for the most part. And 2025 recorded this cover of an adaptation of Neil Young's Unknown Legend from Harvest Moon originally. I remember when that came out, I was so excited. Anyhow, so the Travelin' McCurries, that would be Robbie McCurry on banjo, Ronnie McCurry on the mandolin, Alan Bartram, double bass, Cody Kilby plays the guitar, and Christian Ward now plays the fiddle. Before Unknown Legend, I was kind of going back and forth on this song because at the time I couldn't tell if I liked it in some way or thought it was cheesy. You know, it's an 80s song, right? Borderline, isn't that Madonna? What do I know about pop music? Some things, but not a lot. Anyhow, that was the radio edit from Rebecca Fraser's Boarding Windows in Paradise, released in 2024, and I've been saving this song for this type of show, which is the Covered by Arrangement edition of Jazz Grass. Rebecca Fraser sang and played guitar, Andy Thacker on the mandolin, Adam Larrabee on banjo, Stuart Duncan on the fiddle, Daryl Mueller on the bass, Jay Starling on the dobro, Jesse Harper on guitar, featuring Shelby Means, Andrea Zahn, and Adam Chaffins all singing harmony. And then Take Me Home before that from Sean Lane and Richard Bennett off an EP they released in 2025 that's entitled 1682. Sean Lane on guitar and lead vocals, Richard Bennett on guitar, Grayson Lane mandolin, tenor vocals, Jacob McFadden on the bass, and I started that last set with Lady Madonna off of Tony Trischka's Earl Jam release of 2024. Tony Trischka on the banjo, Mike Barber on the bass, Michael Cleveland on the fiddle, Lee Gibson on guitar and lead vocals, Eric Gibson, that's the Gibson brothers right there, along with Dudley Connell, providing harmony vocals for this, Jacob Joliffe on the mandolin. Moving right along here, you may have noticed that the traditional sounds of bluegrass, I think they existed at one point for a while, but they've sort of morphed into other things, and of course, are, you know, these covers are of songs that were not originally bluegrass tunes. But in this next set, we're going to really break through the jazz-grass continuum, so to speak. These are the Carolina Chocolate Drops. In 2010, they released Genuine Negro Jig, and they covered this song by Tom Waits called Trampled Rose.

one of the quintessential jazz compositions of all time. They're thoroughly jazz-grassified by Trey Wellington, who plays banjo, Patrick McAvenue on the fiddle, Will Castle on guitar, Thomas Castle on the mandolin, and Johnny Calamari on the bass, which is one fine name for a bluegrass bass player, I'll tell you. I love this whole thing, and just was waiting for this show to play this for you. Ornithology, one of a song near and dear to the Wood Warbler's heart. This is Jazz Grass, covered by arrangement. And Uncaged Thoughts was the release by Trey Wellington in 2020 that you yourself can even find that on. Before that, a cover of the of David Grisman's Mando Madness by a band called Mustard Courage from their self-titled album of 2012. Nick Keeling on the banjo, Josh Bridges on the bass, Julian Abrams on guitar, and Josh Bennett playing the mandolin. And then, I don't do it often, but sometimes I make a point to repeat the same band in the same show. And it's not really the same band, though, because the Traveling McCurries are not the Del McCurry Band. Right? So the Del McCurry Band in 2013 released this thing called Streets of Baltimore, and another quintessential jazz crooner type song, or, you know, like a schlocky sort of ballad, let's say, sometimes, depending on your point of view of this particular song. Misty. Del McCurry singing and playing guitar, Ronnie McCurry on the mandolin, Robbie McCurry on the banjo, Jason Carter there on the fiddle, and Alan Bartram on the bass. And welcome, y'all, to the jazz portion of things. Sort of. Not quite. There's a couple of bands here that sort of lean toward the Grassicana, Americana, something jazz Grassicana end of it. And this next song is considered in the public domain of folk and bluegrass. Chet Atkins in 1965 twisted it all up for more of that guitar country. This is called Old Joe Clark, and I'm sure you've heard this, you know, some version of this at some point or another, because you're listening to Wood Warbler's Jazz Grass, right?

7 Come 11 was a tune written by Benny Goodman and Charlie Christian, who played clarinet and guitar, respectively. This was 7 Come 11 as interpolated and arranged by Oscar Peterson with his trio plus guitarist Herb Ellis from the 1972 album Hello Herbie. Oscar Peterson on the piano, Herb Ellis on the guitar, Sam Jones on the bass, Bob Durham on the drums. Here on Wood Warblers Jazz Grass, this is covered by arrangement. Had Agua de Beber before that, as played by Harmonious Whale. Beyond the Pale was the album from 2020 with Sims Delaney Potthoff on the mandolin and singing, and Maggie Sims Delaney also singing, and their band. And then Peaches and Regalia, I don't even know how that one got in there, because I know I played it, I realized immediately, I was like, something's wrong here. Or really, I would know that something's wrong here, because it got played on the In Rock edition of Wood Warblers Jazz Grass, and it was definitely in the running for this show as well, and I guess I forgot to take it out of the playlist. So, in any event, it was brilliant enough that I just let it spin from Twisted Pine off their 2024 album, Love Your Mind. Chris Sartori on the upright bass, Kathleen Parks on the fiddle, Dan Fong on the flute, Dan Bai on the mandolin, and I started that with an inventive rendition of Old Joe Clark, played by Chet Atkins on his 1965 album, More of That Guitar Country. This is an all-female jazz supergroup called Artemis, headed up by pianist Renee Rosnes and featuring some core members and some sort of rotating members. I'll get to who they are at the end of the set. But they, in 2025, released this album, Arboresque, where they took on Wayne Shorter's Footprints. And here you go.

0: I want to thank you all very much for tuning in to Wood Warblers Jazz Grass. Whenever you get the chance, I'm just glad you're there, you know. This is The Windmills of Your Mind, composed by Michel Legrand, and English lyrics written by Alan and Marilyn Bergman, according to the internet sphere, whatever, you know, the interwebs, that's it. And here played by Roberta Pikett on the piano from her 2018 album West Coast Trio. Really liking this. Derek Oleskowitz on the bass and Joe LaBarbera on the drums. And before that, this here, which is a Bobby Timmons tune, they're played by Ben Patterson on the piano from Cookin' in the Cove, released in 2025. Neil Miner on the bass, Aaron Sieber on the drums. I started that with Footprints from the all-woman jazz supergroup called Artemis from their 2025 album Arboresque. Rene Rosnes played the piano and produces things for this outfit. Allison Miller played the drums. Nicole Glover on the tenor saxophone. Ingrid Jensen on the trumpet. And Noriko Ueda played the bass. There will be one more tune in its entirety, and then like a fragment of something. And the tune that you will hear it in its entirety is Michelle Endedicello. And she's going to cover and adapt this song that I couldn't stand at a certain point because it just went with all the other 1980s stuff that I didn't like, all the cheese coming out of the radio back then. But in retrospect, it's a cool song, especially when played by Michelle Endedicello. From her 2018 album called Ventriloquism, with Chris Bruce on guitar, Abram Rounds on the drums, Yabin Bruni on the keyboards, Jeff Parker playing additional guitar, and Michelle Endedicello singing. This is Sade's Smooth Operator. I'll catch you next time. Please be good to each other, y'all. Won't you?
1: He's laughing with another girl and playing with another heart. Placing high stakes, making hearts ache. He's loved in seven languages.

0: Welcome. This is Dr. Michio Kaku, Professor of Theoretical Physics at the City College and the Graduate Center of the City University of New York. And this is Exploration. Every week on Exploration, we discuss the fascinating world of science and its impact on society. And today, leading off, we're going to have two very special guests lined up for you this hour. You know, on Exploration, we try to line up the scientific movers and shakers, the most important people who set the agenda for their respective disciplines. So the first special guest is Dr. Robert Lanza. He's one of the foremost experts in biotechnology. Now, some people think that the 20th century was the century of physics, with the coming of the laser, transistor, GPS, space program, the coming of the internet, x-ray machines, MRI machines. That was the 20th century. But some people think that the 21st century could be dominated by biotechnology. That is, the ability to clone organisms, the ability to grow new organs of the body as they wear out and perhaps even extend the human lifespan, and also perhaps even tinker with our genes. So with it are the promises and perils of science. Because science is a double-edged sword. One side of the sword can cut against ignorance and disease, but the other side of the sword could also cut against people. And our second special guest is also one of the leaders in his field. He's Lester Brown, environmentalist, founder of the World Watch Institute and the Earth Policy Institute. If you were to make a short list of the world's leading environmentalists who are setting the agenda for the environmental movement, on everyone's short list would be Lester Brown, perhaps one of the most prominent environmentalists on the planet Earth. Presidents, prime ministers, heads of governments, they all consult with the World Watch Institute, which is a clearinghouse for information about the environment. And of course, its founder is Lester Brown. So today we're going to talk about Plan B. What does it mean if the nations of the Earth do nothing? What does it mean to the earth, to our food, to the environment, to the population? And what can we do about it? What are efforts that the average citizen can take to perhaps reverse the degradation of the world? And so, as I said before, on Exploration, we try to bring you the people who are setting the agenda. And once again, one person who's setting the agenda for biotechnology is Dr. Lanza, and he'll be talking to us today about cloning, about the new advances in gene therapy and the ability to literally manipulate life itself. And then in the second half of Exploration, we're going to bring on Lester Brown, who will talk about the good and the bad affecting the environment of the planet Earth. Listen carefully, because these two individuals are going to be talking about your future, your life, and the way you view society and science.
1: Well, as a young boy, I was rarely allowed outside the house, so I was on my own, and I went to the ponds to catch snapping turtles and would climb trees to catch screech owls and flying squirrels. And so I'd go on these long trips trying to figure out the universe. And even at that age, I was in awe at the world. But unfortunately, my parents and none of my sisters had finished high school, so I, too, was placed in this slow class with the kids that used to throw the spitballs. So I came up with this plan.
2: I know that.
1: So I came up with this plan to prove myself, and actually at that time, Watson and Crick had just cracked the genetic code just a few years earlier. So I decided to carry out what amounts to genetic engineering.
2: As a kid?
1: Yes, I was actually a teenager. I was around 14. And I had actually seen a black squirrel, and so I wanted to see whether I could make it albino or vice versa. And so I went to my biology teacher, and he told me that it was impossible, and everyone laughed at me. But I was determined to prove him wrong, so I went into my basement, and I figured out actually how to alter the genetic makeup of a white chicken to make him black by transferring genes from the pigmented chicken. And my mother thought I was just trying to hatch chicken eggs. So I decided, you know, to really prove this, I really needed to work with someone who understood that stuff. So, you know, to me, the greatest place on the planet was Harvard Medical School. So I saved up my nickels and dimes and took the buses and trolleys into Boston. And it actually took me half a day to get there. I didn't even know where I was going. So I tried to go in through the front door, and the guard didn't let me. It was sort of like Dorothy and the Wizard of Oz, you know, when the palace guard said, go away. But rather than leaving, I went around the back and I waited by the Dipsy dumpster, and I saw this little short, bald guy walking up with khaki pants and a bunch of keys. And I thought, oh, he's the janitor. So he opens the door, and I just sort of slip in. And a little way down the corridor, he says, well, can I help you, sir? And I said, no, I'm looking for a Harvard doctor. Now, what I didn't know was that was Stephen Kufler, chairman of the neurobiology department. He had just been nominated for the Nobel Prize.
2: Is that right?
1: Yeah, so I thought he, you know, that he was just a janitor, and so I told him that I was friends with a janitor down the street from me, and that I worked in the cafeteria. And so he asked me why I was there, and I said I was trying to, you know, alter the genetic makeup of a white chicken. And then I went on, you know, explaining about DNA, thinking, you know, he doesn't have a clue. And then he actually said, well, I know someone that can help you. And he brought me upstairs, you know, past all the spaghetti wire and all to Josh Sains, who now runs actually the Brain Center at Harvard. And he was just a grad student at the time. So after talking with Josh all day, they invited me back to repeat those experiments. And the work was ultimately published in Nature in 1974. And every now and then I would go back and the janitor would show up. And I was always so excited to see him. And it wasn't until later that I realized who he was. So that was actually how I got into the hard science.
2: And where did you get the equipment for your high school project, interfering with the genes of living organisms? Where did you get your equipment?
1: Well, it was really very challenging. You know, you have to remember I was just a little boy, very short. I didn't look very old. And, you know, I'd be trying to get syringes, so I'd be at the hospitals trying to convince the doctors to give me syringes. And then I would go to another hospital and convince them to give me penicillin. And there was actually a gentleman who actually worked at one of the state labs who had a centrifuge in his cellar. So I put these all together and managed over a period of time to figure out how to do it in a very crude way.
2: So you created your own biotech laboratory in your basement?
1: Yeah, right next to the furnace. My mother actually had no idea I was doing it.
2: Amazing. You know, when I was a kid, I built an atom smasher in my garage.
1: You're kidding.
2: I had to go to Westinghouse.
1: You understand.
2: Yeah, I went to Westinghouse to get 400 pounds of transformer steel and 22 miles of copper wire.
1: Wow.
2: To build a 2.3 million electron volt betatron in the garage. And you, as a kid, was out there meddling with the genes of living organisms.
1: Yeah, I mean, you know, it was a fun time.
2: Okay. Well, moving on now, let's talk about cloning. We've heard so much about cloning in the media. Arnold Schwarzenegger even had a movie where he met his clone, and the whole movie was based on criminal clones.
1: Mm-hmm.
2: Well, what is a clone, and how far are we in terms of being able to clone animals, primates, and maybe even humans?
1: Well, cloning is conceptually very simple. You basically take the cell from the animal you want to clone and put it next to an empty egg that has had all of its DNA removed. And then you send an electrical charge through the two cells, and they fuse. So when the cells fuse, the DNA from the cell you want to clone is dumped into the empty egg. And another approach is just to inject the DNA directly into the empty egg. The next step is to use chemicals then to fool that egg into thinking it's been fertilized. And so then this cell starts to divide, and you end up with an embryo that can then be placed in a surrogate mother. And then if everything goes well, you can end up with a genetically identical copy of the animal you want to clone. And, of course, you know, we've cloned at this point many dozens of species. We've cloned endangered species, glow-in-the-dark mice, whole herds of cows. In fact, you know, there have been many farm animals, goats, pigs, cows, and even pets such as cats and dogs.
2: Now, we had a chance to interview Ian Wilmut, the Scottish scientist who actually cloned Dolly. Explain to us exactly what he did. What was Dolly, and was Dolly premature age? There was some controversy about that.
1: Well, yes. Ian Wilmut was the first to actually clone a mammal from an adult cell. And so he actually took a cell and went through the methodology I just described, and then that DNA was placed into an empty egg from another sheep. And when Dolly was born, everyone thought, because of the length of the telomeres, and these are the ends of the chromosomes that determine how many times a cell can divide, we all thought that cloning basically, Dolly was basically an older sheep, you know, in in disguise. And so what we actually did is published a paper in 2000 that actually showed actually that that wasn't the case, that you can actually start out with an old senescent cell that's decrepit, and the cloning procedure actually restores that cell to a youthful state and allows it once again to start dividing into an entire organism. So it actually turns out in the end, using not only just sheep, but also cows and mice, it's been shown repeatedly now that in fact cloning is like a little time machine. You can actually rejuvenate that DNA and actually end up with youthful cells.
2: So in other words, you are literally turning back the biological clock, resetting it back to zero when this clone is born.
1: Absolutely. In fact, in some of the experiments we did, we actually were able to turn it back even more so that the cells actually had twice the lifespan that they normally should. So, again, the process is very irregular, so there's a possibility that, you know, that they may actually live shorter or longer, and a lot of that depends on many factors.
2: So, in other words, the cloned animal, in some sense, may actually be an improved version of the original animal with longer telomeres?
1: Well, certainly at the cellular level, we know that that is the case. Now, you know, obviously, aging is very complex. There are other environmental factors that go into it. But certainly at the cellular level, we know that in some of these experiments, we actually have cells that lived quite extensively longer.
2: Okay. Now, what kinds of animals have been cloned? I understand that pets have been cloned,
1: mm-hmm.
2: and I even went to Dallas, Texas with a film crew from BBC Television, where we went to a ranch where we saw clones of clones of clones,
1: mm-hmm.
2: and one series of animals, we had like eight animal calves all lined up in a line. They were all identical twins. So what kinds of animals have been cloned?
1: Well, you know, the list is quite extensive, you know, starting from mice, rats, and rabbits, again, all of the various farm animals, goats, pigs, horses. In fact, we created an entire herd of cows that actually was making human proteins in their milk that were genetically modified. On top of that, of course, you know, there are multiple different endangered species that have now been cloned. So in theory, virtually every mammal should in the future be able to be cloned.
2: Now, in the newspapers, every once in a while, some oddball announces that he's done the first human clone. However, as I understand, no primate has been successfully cloned. What's the status with regards to cloning primates and humans?
1: Well, as you point out, cloning primates, including humans, has been problematic. You know, back in 2001, we were actually the first group to clone the first early-stage human embryos, and we were doing that for generating stem cells, not for reproductive purposes. And even to this date, the technique isn't perfected. Of course, there was the Wong scandal where for a while we thought that someone had that technique worked out. In fact, just a few months ago, we published a scientific paper where we showed for the first time that human cloning can't actually successfully reprogram human cells back to a normal embryonic state, and we're still working on that.
2: Now let's talk about your work, which is nothing less than fantastic. First of all, with endangered animals, you've been able to essentially bring back to life, genetically speaking, organisms that have been dead for 25 years. Explain your work.
1: Well, as you know, about 100 species go extinct every day, and those genes are lost from the planet forever. And so seeing that we're the ones that caused most of these extinctions, you know, a while back I thought, well, perhaps, you know, we had some responsibility to see if we could use some of our tools the best we can to reverse that. So back in 2000, I actually decided I would try to clone a gaur, which is an endangered ox-like creature from Asia, and it had been hunted almost to the verge of extinction. And I actually got some cells that from an animal that had died a few years earlier and tried to clone it using ordinary domestic cow eggs. And many of my colleagues said, that, well, Bob, that's impossible. You can't get a clone. You can't clone one species using the eggs from another species. And it turned out we actually were able to generate a beautiful little baby gaur embryos. We actually sent them off to Iowa by FedEx Overnight Express, and they were implanted into ordinary farm cows. And 9 months later, we got a baby gaur, which we called Noah. It was born alive, walking around and bellowing. But then a couple days later, it died of dysentery. So everyone said, see, Bob, it doesn't work. So I went back to the San Diego Zoo and convinced them to, you know, let's give this a try again. So they said, well, you know, we actually have this what we call stud 391 that died back in 1980, a quarter of a century earlier. And he said, it would be great if you could bring that animal, resurrect that animal, so we could reintroduce that valuable genetic material into our highly inbred group of animals that they had. So they sent me a vial of these cells, and we transferred them into some empty cow eggs, and they were sent off again to Iowa and implanted in some beef cattle that served as the surrogate moms. And we started with 16 pregnancies, and 9 months later, we were down to just two. And so there we were back in 2003. We were secretly gathered out in this farm out in the middle of nowhere, and we were watching this cow give birth by C-section. And I remember, when they started the C-section, there was some splatting of blood, and the vet reached in and pulled out from the mother's belly, these two small hooves. And when they started to massage it, suddenly its eyes opened and its ears started to wiggle, and it let out this big bellow, and everyone applauded. And the whole thing was so surreal. Here we were out in a farm in Iowa watching a beef cow give birth to this exotic endangered animal that's normally born in the bamboo jungles of Southeast Asia. It was really exciting.
2: Now, since then, I guess many other people have followed in your footsteps, right? So I guess many endangered animals have been brought back.
1: Yes, that is correct. And just recently in South Korea, I understand that they cloned an endangered wolf. The hope is we've actually been in dialogue, with some folks in China about the giant panda, but also too work is now going on to clone cheetahs and even the extinct Yucatán mountain goat.
2: Now, I understand that the competition is so fierce that in South Korea, one of their leading researchers was tempted to commit fraud and basically faked all his papers claiming these fantastic results. Could you elaborate?
1: Yeah, actually, back at the early part of this decade, we actually, there was an article on the cover of Wired where we were on the verge. We actually had cloned a pretty advanced stage human embryo. And at the time, everyone thought it was imminent that we were going to be publishing actually creating stem cells. And then just out of the blue, this group in South Korea, which no one had any knowledge of, published a paper in Science saying they had done it. So obviously this individual thought he could do it, and his name was Wong. And unfortunately, it turned out many years later that the whole thing had been fabricated. It was just a complete disaster. It actually, terminated most of the research we were doing. Everyone had just assumed that this feat had been accomplished. It was one of the biggest scandals in scientific history. It was just terrible.
2: And in fact, some of my colleagues were wondering why he did it to disgrace the whole country, because at some point it would come out. However, the leading theory is that he probably thought that some group around the world was going to do it anyway. So why not simply beat them out by a few months to a few years, and then people will forget. People will overlook things and not go into the details and find out that he was a total fraud.
1: No, absolutely. I know he was convinced that in a few months we were going to publish a paper showing we could do it, and then everyone would say, see, it works. And, and then he would have gone on and got his Nobel Prize. And in fact, the government gave him millions and millions of dollars and literally thousands of human eggs. And so I'm sure he was certain that he would be able to achieve it, and no one would ever know. In fact, he pulled into his group, some of the top cloning experts in the world. Shatten and even Ian Wilman in the end was working with him. So I'm sure he figured out with all of the brain power and resources that this would be pretty simple to do. And as you know, it's turned out to be a lot more difficult than anyone thought.
2: Now, let's talk about something that is science fiction, bringing back extinct animals, including the Neanderthal.
1: Mm-hmm.
2: On this show, we've had people that are very interested in sequencing the genome of the Neanderthal. Our nearest species, which died out tens of thousands of years ago in Europe. And believe it or not, they expect the full genome of the Neanderthal to be sequenced in the coming years. And there's talk about maybe bringing back the Neanderthals. Any comments?
1: Yeah, I think that, on many of these, extinct species, including the Neanderthal and dinosaurs, that at some point in the future we may have that technology. I think, even today I know, like, for instance, when you come to my house, I have this 6-foot brontosaurus bone that weighs 800 pounds, and And, you know, it's one of the largest dinosaurs that ever roamed the Earth. And the first thing everyone asks me is Bob, are you going to clone this? And I tell them, you can't clone from stone. You need living cells, or certainly the tissue. And as you mentioned, once we have the genome, we may be able to incorporate that into a living cell. Now, the thing to remember is that it's a little more complicated than that because there's two genomes in the cell, the mitochondrial genome, and that has to talk with the nuclear genome. So that presents a bit of a problem because even if you have the DNA, for you know the species itself, what determines you or the Neanderthal or the dinosaur, you still need to figure out how to get that to be able to interact with the maternally transferred genetics. So again, you know, I always say that you're not going to be seeing dinosaurs in your backyard anytime soon. Again, the Neanderthal tissue as well as the mammoth that was unearthed a few years ago, you have to realize that after years of freezing and thawing, that there have been holes poked in the animal's DNA. And right now, molecular biologists don't know how to fill in the gaps. And the same thing applies, I think, to the Tasmanian tiger, which died out in the 1930s in Australia. But I think someday we are going to learn how to either sequence the entire genome or to repair the DNA. But again, that's going to be many years off.
2: Now, with the woolly mammoth, we've actually had several people involved in that project on exploration. And they tell me that if you extract DNA from the carcasses of these animals that died thousands and thousands of years ago in Siberia, you just get fragments, little pieces here and there all over the place, and it's pretty hard to make sense out of it. However, with computers, we're going to get very good at putting pieces together and having the computer put the jigsaw puzzle together. So what do you think? Maybe one day a computer using what is called bioinformatics, mm-hmm. you think they may be able to piece it together using, let's say, a blueprint of an elephant genome?
1: I think absolutely. I think we have a lot of tricks in our toolbox, something known as homologous recombination, which would allow us to go in and splice the genes right in precisely where we'd like them. And there are some newer techniques evolving. And then, of course, you would require a very powerful computer, seeing that I think someone once compared it to shredding up the New York phone directory into little pieces and then having to reassemble it. But with computers, as you know, they're very powerful, and we're discovering new tricks. So I think sometime in the future, yes, that we definitely should be able to do this.
2: Now, about 2 months ago, I did a book tour in London, and I went to Oxford, and I had dinner with Richard Dawkins, one of the leading biologists in the world. And he's on record as stating that perhaps one day we'll be able to take the genome of a human, compare it to the genome of a chimpanzee, analyze the genes that are different, and then with a computer program, interpolate between them in order to get the best approximation for the genome of the missing link, Australopithecus. Mm-hmm. Now, of course, he says this is an outrageous idea. Mm-hmm. He's very careful to say that. But it's an idea that can't be ruled out. You have any thoughts about such an outrageous idea as one day bringing back not just a Neanderthal, but the missing link?
1: I think all that is possible in the future. There's no question about it. Once we have the tools to manipulate the genetics, already today we know how to knock out genes, for instance, to increase the muscle mass of an animal to twice its original amount. So I think we already have some of those tools, and we're adding them very quickly. So yes, I think it could be done, but as you mentioned, I think there's this ethical concern that it will probably prevent it from occurring. I mean, even when we, generated the first cloned embryo, even for medical purposes, I mean, it was a huge outcry. It's very, very controversial. So, yes, in theory, I think we will eventually have the scientific tools to do it. The question will be, should we?
2: And speaking about ethics and the dark side, maybe you saw the movie The Island. In that movie, it's a very dark plot. People find out, much to their shock, that they are actually clones of a real person. They didn't realize that they were imposters. They always thought they were real humans. But they were cloned in order to harvest the organs of their body. In other words, they were raised to be killed so that the organs of their body could be harvested and then given to a rich man who actually paid big bucks to have their body cloned.
1: Mm-hmm.
2: Now, of course, you can't clone memories. That's not possible. But do you think that is the way some people are going to go, or do you think we'll simply grow organs separately?

0: occurring, we can reconstitute those into more complex tissues and structures. In fact, I published a paper with Tony et al. A number of years ago where we actually used clone cells from a cow to grow in the lab kidneys that actually were able to remove toxic materials when we transplanted them back into the animal they were cloned from. And those cells were very smart. They had assembled into the glomeruli, into all the various elements of the kidney. And since that time, work has been done to grow in the lab entire bladders that have been used in patients. And in fact, there's work now where people have actually created primitive beating hearts using this tissue engineering technique. So one day you're going to go to the hospital, we'll take a skin cell, and we'll just grow you up a new kidney or whatever you need.
1: And speaking about that, I went with the film crew from BBC Television down to Wake Forest University, where you're also a professor.
0: Mm-hmm.
1: And we actually went through Tony et al.'s laboratory where we photographed heart valves that are opening and closing, opening and closing, heart valves that were grown from your own cells. So now we can grow bladders. The first windpipe was grown recently. Now, where is it going to go? Are we going to be able to grow, for example, a liver? If that happens, think of all the people who die because they don't get a liver in time, like Mickey Mantle, the great baseball giant, died of liver failure. Is the liver, the pancreas, are they coming?
0: Absolutely. We're making enormous progress on tissue engineering virtually every organ system in the body, including bones and tendons. And also, too, we're now on the forefront of what we now are able to do is to actually a new paradigm in medicine where we're able to actually generate early developmental cells that only exist transiently in the embryo and use them to repair the adult body almost like nanoparticles. So, for instance, we published a paper a couple of years ago where we created what we call these hemangioblasts, and they were like ambulance cells. And when we injected them into the body, we found that in animals that had had massive heart attacks, that it actually cut the death rate in half, a simple injection. Or in animals where, for instance, they would otherwise have their legs amputated due to lack of blood flow, we completely restored the blood flow by injecting these cells. And in the same manner, the liver, we believe we have cells that will be able to repair that. So I think in the next few years, you're going to see a lot more of this work published. And yes, I think you're going to be able to repair virtually any worn out or dysfunctional tissue in the body.

Well, that concludes the first part of Exploration. Once again, our first special guest was Dr. Robert Lanza, one of the world's leading researchers in biotechnology, someone who's made headlines already in fields like cloning, tissue engineering, and genetic engineering. And now we switch gears, because in the second half of Exploration, we're going to talk about the environment with Lester Brown, one of the world's leading environmentalists. In fact, he's on the short list of all the great environmentalists who are setting the agenda for the entire planet Earth. Founder of the World Watch Institute, founder of the Earth Policy Institute, author of a number of bestsellers, including Plan B. And so we're going to talk about what happens when nations do nothing, what's going to happen to the Earth, and how can the average citizen set the agenda for the possible coming catastrophes that we face in the future. What about world population? What about food supply? What about global warming? What about pollution? And the question is, who's asking these questions? And what is the clearinghouse that sets the agenda for the environmental movement? And you would have to say it's the World Watch Institute and the Earth Policy Institute, both of them founded by Lester Brown, who will be coming on our airwaves right after this short break. And if you want a copy of today's program, call the Pacifica Program Service at 1-800-735-0230. That's 1-800-735-0230 for a copy of today's program.

0: Welcome back to Exploration. Once again, this is Dr. Michio Kaku, professor of theoretical physics at the City College and the Graduate Center of the City University of New York. And this is Exploration. So in the second half of Exploration, we're going to bring on our second guest, who's going to take us through a long view of the last 10 years, especially with regards to the environment. A special guest is Lester Brown, founder of the WorldWise Institute, founder of the Earth Policy Institute, one of the world's leading environmentalists. If you were to draw a short list of environmentalists who've done the most in terms of changing world opinion and providing real substantive information about the environment, Lester Brown's name would be near the top of that list. So once again, we're going to be talking about his book, Plan B. Plan A, of course, is doing nothing. Plan B is taking a proactive look at the environment. So once again, our special guest is Lester Brown of the Earth Policy Institute. Mr. Brown, can you tell us a little bit about the Earth Policy Institute, which you helped to found?
1: Well, the Earth Policy Institute is a small nonprofit research institute in Washington, D.C., that I started, I guess, 8 years ago now. And its purpose is twofold. One is to give a sense of what a sustainable world would look like, and then second, kind of a roadmap on how we get from here to there. Everything that we do, including Plan B, the Plan B series now, is on our website free of charge. We did Plan B, the first one, I guess 6 years ago now, because Plan A, business as usual, is not working very well, and we wanted to give a sense of what an alternative future might look like. And so we started the Plan B series, and then, we did Plan B, and then it became clear that things were happening. We needed to update it with new technologies, new developments, new challenges, and so forth. And so now we've sort of fallen into the habit of updating it every 2 years, or in the case of Plan B 4.0, which is just coming out now, in less than 2 years, because things are happening so fast. But Plan B is a broad-based plan that includes environmental issues like climate change and population growth. And it has four basic goals: one, stabilize climate; two, stabilize population; three, eradicate poverty. And I would point out that stabilizing population and eradicating poverty are closely related. And then the fourth is to restore the Earth's natural systems, as far as grasslands, soils, fisheries, aquifers, and so forth.
0: Well, that's really quite an agenda, but let's break it down one by one. First of all, it was Malthus who predicted hundreds of years ago that any society that exceeds its food supply with an expanding population is going to face starvation. And there have been many dire predictions of a population bomb going back to the 1960s. Well, let's talk about this. First of all, food. We did have the Green Revolution, which helped to tamp down some of the expectations of a population bomb. But are food harvests keeping up?
1: You know, I was in 1970, when Norman Borlaug got the Nobel Peace Prize for his work in developing the high-yielding dwarf wheats, I was asked to do the appreciation piece, as they're called, for science. And I ended it by saying that Norman Borlaug has made an enormous contribution to doubling and tripling wheat yields in various countries around the world. But if we don't get the brakes on population growth, his work will have been in vain. Let it not be so. That's how the article ended, and that was 1970. And what has happened since then, as you know, is world populations continue to grow. We've slowed the rate of growth from about 2% at that time to just over 1% today. but the number of people we're adding is roughly the same or a bit more. Back then, we were adding maybe 70 million people a year. Now we're adding 80 million people a year, and these people are being added, almost all of them, in the lower-income countries, countries that are already pressing against the limits of their croplands, their soils, and their water resources. So we've made a lot of progress on the food front, but it's been largely washed away by population growth. And what we're now seeing is a deterioration in the food situation. We had gotten the number of hungry people in the world down to about 815 million in the mid-90s. And then last year, it went up to 900 million, and this year it's gone past a billion. And the projections are now for the in the years ahead for food prices to go up and most likely the number of hungry people to increase. So it's not a happy situation in the sense that we've made progress on the food front, but we've not made much progress on the population front. And if we can't get the brakes on population growth, if we can't accelerate the shift to smaller families, if we can't lower fertility, then rising death rates will eventually begin to check population growth. And that's what we're beginning to see in a few countries already.
0: Okay, well, let's break it down. Food, water, population. First, food. Our food harvest peaking? Some people think that we had the Green Revolution, but the Green Revolution is sputtering in light of the population explosion. But what about food harvests?
1: Well, the world grain harvest is still increasing at now a bit over 2 billion tons per year. The problem is it's not increasing fast enough. And what we're now beginning to see is a new set of trends develop. I mean, from time to time, I go back and look at earlier civilizations that declined and collapsed and read the latest analyses of the latest findings as to why and so forth. And more often than not, with the early civilizations like the Sumerians or the Mayans, it was the food supply that was the weak link in their system. And I've long rejected that idea for our modern civilization. But I've now begun to realize that the environmental trends that are undermining the food prospect are all continuing. And whereas we have seen grain price surges from time to time over the last half century or so, they have been event-driven. A poor harvest in the Soviet Union, a monsoon failure in India, or intense heat wave in the U.S. Corn Belt, for example. But what we're now seeing is a trend-driven tightening of world food supplies. Those trends include soil erosion, falling water tables, rising temperature, and the rising temperature not only directly affects crops, but it also melts the ice sheets, which raise sea level. And this is where the rice-growing river deltas of Asia are particularly vulnerable. And then we're seeing the melting of glaciers in the mountains, and that's important in the Himalayas and on the Tibetan Plateau, because it's the ice melt from these glaciers that sustains the river systems, the major rivers of Asia, and the irrigation systems dependent on them during the dry season. And I don't think we've yet quite realized the dimensions of the threat to our future food security that's now associated with ice melting alone.
0: Okay, you mentioned the fact that grain harvests are not peaking, but they're only growing very slowly. What about seafood? Are we beginning to clear out the oceans of sea life? Are we beginning to peak in terms of seafood production?
1: Well, the world fish catch has not increased, has not changed very much since 1990. The majority of the world's fisheries, I think FAO says 70%, are being fished either at or beyond capacity. And the fish that we're catching are getting smaller and smaller as larger fish, fish like tuna, for example, are fished out, and we're sort of moving down to smaller fish, both in terms of species, but also within species. There are not not a lot of large, mature adults reproducing in many of these fisheries, which is why they're declining and collapsing. And we have just reached the point where fish farming is now very close to producing as much as we catch in the oceans. But the problem is that with fish farming, once you put fish in ponds, you have to feed them. And what you feed them, typically for carp in China, which is where most of the fish farming is, you feed them grain and soybean meal. And that puts more pressure on land resources. So we've kind of reached the limits in oceans, and now the pressure for more fish and seafood generally is shifting to fish farming and additional pressure on land and water resources.
0: Now, you mentioned population several times. What is the current world population, and how is it going to grow by, let's say, mid-century and by the end of the century? What does the United Nations and other demographers predict the population will look like in the coming decades?
1: The world population now is about 6.7 billion, and it's projected to grow by mid-century using the medium UN projections to 9.2 billion, so about another 2.5 billion by mid-century. But my own sense is that those projections are not going to materialize because we're already seeing systems beginning to break down under the pressure of existing population. Let me just cite some quick examples with water to illustrate that point. Saudi Arabia, after the oil export embargo back in the 1970s, realized it would be vulnerable to a grain export embargo. So the Saudis began looking around for water, and using their oil drilling technology, they found a fossil aquifer about a half mile down, and they have been pumping that to be self-sufficient in wheat. They've been self-sufficient in wheat for more than 20 years now. But last year, they announced that that aquifer was largely gone, and that in each of the next 8 years, they're going to reduce their wheat harvest by one-eighth. And by 2016, they would be out of the grain production business. And their Canada-sized population, about 30 million, would be entirely dependent on grain imports. Now, Yemen, which is next door, has a somewhat different problem in that they have an aquifer that is rechargeable, about 22 million people living in Yemen. But they're pumping at about four times the rate of recharge. So water tables are falling throughout the country. And even the capital now, many of the wells are going dry, and they don't have enough water for people in the capital city of Yemen. So Yemen has become sort of a hydrological basket case because it has fast disappearing water supplies, has one of the most rapid population growth rates of any country in the world, and it's one of the poorest of the Arab countries. So we're looking at actually the beginning of a failing state in Yemen, and things are going to get much worse in the years ahead. Now, both Saudi Arabia and Yemen are relatively small, but when you look at a country like India, the World Bank did a study there a few years ago pointing out that 15% of the people in India are fed with grain produced by overpumping. Stated otherwise, 175 million Indians are being fed the irrigation water from wells that will be going dry. The comparable number for China is about 130 million. So between the two countries, there are 300 million people or so who are being fed with the unsustainable use of water. And this is going to become a reality in the not-too-distant future, this loss of irrigation water needed to produce grain. So this is the troubling thing about the water situation, is that it's deteriorating in many countries at the same time and at an accelerating rate. So when we look at water shortages in key countries, we're really looking at food shortages.
0: Now, some people say there's perhaps a glimmer of hope in the sense that as nations begin to urbanize, The birth rate goes down. It's harder to have children in an urban situation. And as they become middle class, they also tend to have less children. But that tendency is balanced against the fact that the population is booming in poor countries. So overall, do you think that the population is going to continue at a galloping rate even with those demographic changes?
1: The question in my mind is not whether we're going to see massive future increases in population, because I don't think we will. The question is, will we not see them because we get our act together and accelerate the shift to smaller families, or because we fail to and rising mortality begins to take over, as it's beginning to in a few countries? So this is the choice we're going to have to make. And I think the social cost of having neglected the population issue so much over the last few decades is... I think the social costs are going to be very high.
0: Now, some people say that it's one thing to cure diseases and to help the poor, but another thing to witness the expansion of the population where there are no jobs for these people, and all these young people without jobs creates resentment. So what are your thoughts? Are we going to be able to have jobs for all the exploding population, or are we going to have to find some way to rein in the populations even as medical care gets better?
1: Well, there's no question but that population growth is going to slow substantially in the years ahead. And again, will it slow because we get our act together and accelerate the shift to smaller families, or because we fail to do so and mortality rates begin to rise in more and more countries? I mean, I was just thinking in recent days about sort of dilemma that many of the Muslim countries face. The key, as you know, to moving to smaller families is to increase female education. But in societies that are opposed to educating females, that doesn't work. And so they're sort of locked into continuing high fertility. And this is precisely the kind of problem that exists in Yemen, for example, or in Afghanistan. How we deal with that is going to be a key factor in the in how things turn out on the population front.
0: Now, let's talk about global warming. You referred to it a few times. We have the recession of the glaciers. We're concerned about the stability of the North and the South Pole. What's happening with regards to global climate change?
1: Well, it seems like almost every time you read a new report on climate change, things are moving faster than we had thought they would. And this is clearly the case with ice melting. We're looking at the melting of the Greenland ice sheet now. It is melting. That's not a debatable point. And the melting is accelerating. And we know that if the entire thing were to, entire ice sheet were to melt, the sea level would rise 23 feet. But we also know now that in the latest reports that during this century, the scientists who a few years ago were saying that sea level could rise up to a foot and a half in the century are now saying it could be up to 6 feet.
0: Even up to 6 feet in the century, huh?
1: Yes. Even a 1 meter rise in sea level, 3 feet roughly, would cover half the rice land in Bangladesh. And it would wreak havoc in the Mekong Delta, where half of Vietnam's rice harvest is produced. Vietnam is the world's second-ranking rice exporter. And there are another 20 rice-growing river deltas in Asia that would be directly affected by even a modest rise in sea level a few feet. So that's one thing to keep in mind. The other thing to keep in mind is the melting of the glaciers, the world's mountain glaciers, and the global Glacier Monitoring Service in Switzerland has now reported 18 consecutive years of shrinking mountain glaciers around the world. And that is a matter of concern, particularly in Asia, where it's the glaciers in the Himalayas and on the Tibetan Plateau that sustain the major rivers like the Indus and the Ganges, the Yangtze and the Yellow River during the dry season. And anything that disrupts the flow of those rivers and their irrigation systems will shrink the the wheat and the rice harvests of countries like China and India. And we forget, or maybe some of us didn't even know, that China's the world's leading wheat producer. India's number two. The U.S. is number three. I think a lot of Americans think the U.S. is probably the leader. We dominate exports, but we're not the largest producer by any means. And China and India totally dominate the world rice harvest. So what happens to their harvests will affect us directly. And I point out in Plan B 4.0 that the if the Chinese come into the world market for massive quantities of grain, as they already have done for soybeans, they're now importing 70% of their total soybean consumption. If they come into the world market for large quantities of grain, as I'm convinced they will come to the United States because we totally dominate world grain exports. So what we're looking at is a fascinating sort of geopolitical situation where 1.3 billion Chinese with rapidly rising incomes begin to compete with us for our grain harvest, driving up our food prices. Now, historically, in a situation like that, we would have restricted grain exports. But China is our banker now. Every month when the U.S. Treasury Department auctions off securities to cover our fiscal deficit, one of the big buyers, some months the biggest buyer, are the Chinese. And so, like it or not, we're going to be sharing our grain harvest with the Chinese on a scale that we probably can't even imagine at the moment.
0: Okay, now you mentioned 6 feet of sea level rise by the end of the century, perhaps. Of course, these are all projections. What's going to happen if that happens? I mean, are cities going to be underwater? Are we going to have dikes? Are mass migrations from the coastal areas? What impact will that have?
1: Well, if sea level rises 6 feet, many of the world's coastal cities will be partly or almost totally inundated. Cities like London, Shanghai, Cairo, Miami, New Orleans, obviously. And what we're looking at is scores of cities, many of them very populous cities, being affected by rising sea level and millions of rising sea refugees. Now, what that will do in a country like the United States, for example, is it will create two real estate markets. One will be in the low-lying coastal regions where real estate prices will plummet, and a second real estate market more in the interior of the country where real estate prices will soar as people try to move from coastal regions to the interior. And it's a situation unlike any we've ever faced before. But this is what global warming is all about. I think we're having a hard time grasping the reality of what's happening and what will happen if we continue with business as usual or anything close to business as usual.
0: Now let's say a few things about energy. Some people say that one way to attack global warming is to change our dependence on fossil fuels. But of course, fossil fuels energizes the entire economy. So could you give us a little snapshot of what's happening with wind power, solar power, and other forms of power, perhaps the fuel cell battery, in terms of dealing with this energy situation?
1: Well, one of the reasons that we telescope the time or shorten the time between Plan B 3.0 and Plan B 4.0 is because things are happening so fast. When we were working on Plan B 3.0 2 years ago, we could not imagine the rate and the scale at which renewable energy sources are now being developed. And so we devoted a chapter in Plan B 4.0 entirely to this phenomenon. We look at wind power, for example. Just consider the U.S. state of Texas. Texas has about 8,000 megawatts of wind energy now in operation. They have another 1 or 2 megawatts under construction, but a whole bunch more in the development stage. together, it totals over 50,000 megawatts of wind generating capacity. I mean, think 50 coal-fired power plants. This is huge. We've never seen anything quite like it before. But, well, we're moving pretty fast with wind now. I mean, last year, for example, we added 8,400 megawatts of wind generating capacity. New coal capacity last year was 1,400 megawatts. So wind is just totally taking over in terms of growth now. And in fact, some coal plants are now closing. So things are beginning to change very fast. And as you know, we have enough harnessable wind energy in three states, North Dakota, Kansas, and Texas, to power the entire U.S. economy. So it's not a matter of lacking resources. We have the resources. But the country that's really building ahead of steam on the wind front now is China. They have been doubling their wind generating capacity each year now for 4 years. They're latecomers to wind energy, but they are moving at an incredible pace. And sometime before the end of this year, within the next few months, the Chinese are going to pass us in terms of new generating capacity being added. And they're going to go by us so fast that we may not even see them. I mean, they are now, the government has organized 6 mega wind farm complexes with generating capacities in each that will range from 10,000 megawatts to 30,000 megawatts. I mean, these are huge. In total, they will add more than 100,000 megawatts to China's generating capacity. The Chinese, in fact, there was a joint U.S.-Chinese study and analysis of their wind resources just published in Science a few weeks ago. This study pointed out that China's wind generating potential is 7 times their current electricity consumption. So like us, they have an enormous amount of wind energy that they can harness, and they're beginning to do it on a scale we've never seen before.

Well, I'm afraid that's it for exploration. Once again, our first special guest was Dr. Robert Lanza of Advanced Cell Technologies talking to us about biotechnology. And in the second half of exploration, we had Lester Brown, founder of the World Watch Institute and the Earth Policy Institute, talking about the environment. 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Good day.

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1: In his book about the history of wind, author Simon Winchester recalls his memory of a day in 1986 when the wind would dramatically shape historic events.
2: I remember it vividly. I was making a cup of coffee in my kitchen in Oxford, in England, where I was living at the time. The BBC broke into its afternoon program, which it seldom does, and says that Swedish scientists have detected an enormous plume of radiation in the skies about 100 miles north of Stockholm. The wind that day, it was April 1986, was blowing from the southeast, so they tracked it back south of Stockholm, across the Baltic Sea, through Lithuania, Latvia, Estonia, across the Iron Curtain, which then existed in 1986, into Western Russia, specifically southwestern Russia, even more specifically Ukrainian SSR, and to a power station, one of two, they noticed, called Chernobyl.
1: The accident at the Chernobyl nuclear power plant would become one of the most significant nuclear disasters in history. This is Big Picture Science. I'm Molly Bentley. In the first of a two-part series, a journalist tells us the story of the accident and describes its long-term legacy. This episode is called 40 Years After Chernobyl. The Chernobyl explosion occurred in the early hours of April 26, 1986, but the Soviet Union said nothing at first. The world learned about the disaster from Sweden when officials detected those elevated radiation levels. It was only later when the USSR issued a brief statement.
3: In an unprecedented step, the Kremlin acknowledged there'd been an accident, but only after Scandinavian scientists had picked up high radiation levels. A statement from the Soviet Council of Ministers was read on television, a sign of the degree of Moscow's concern. Diplomats speculated that the mention of casualties could indicate a high death toll. The Soviet news agency TASS said one of the reactors at Chernobyl, north of Kiev, had been damaged, but there are no details of how serious the accident was.
4: Their initial impulses were twofold. One was to do something to try and stop this catastrophe happening, to try and stop the reactor melting down, and secondly, to make sure that nobody found out about it. My name is Adam Higginbotham. I am the author of Midnight in Chernobyl, the untold story of the world's greatest nuclear disaster.
1: A journalist whose investigation into the Chernobyl nuclear disaster and its aftermath, Adam Higginbotham, reminds us how serious the radiation leak was, what we know now about its cause, and some of the long-term human health consequences. He also compares its legacy to the nuclear disaster that has defined the 21st century, the accident at the Fukushima power plant 15 years ago. That radiation leak had a different cause, but each event dramatically reshaped our attitudes towards nuclear power. Mr. Higginbotham's book, Midnight in Chernobyl, which came out a few years ago, has been cited as a definitive retelling of the event. Adam, at the time that Chernobyl was built, the USSR, even the world, was in the midst of a nuclear power expansion. Nuclear energy was considered the bright future. Can you describe for us the hope and the optimism that nuclear power presented at the time?
4: Yes. I mean, the origins of the Chernobyl plant began at the end of the 1960s when the Soviet authorities became increasingly concerned that they'd fallen behind the West in the construction of nuclear power plants. And they wanted to bring electrification to as wide an area of the Soviet Union as they possibly could do. So they embarked upon this enormous and ambitious expansion plan to build as many nuclear plants as they could, as quickly as they could. And Chernobyl was part of that, so they embarked on building the first of what by 1986 was four reactors. But it was envisaged as the largest nuclear power plant in the world.
1: And what was it about nuclear power at the time that seemed like it was a marker for the future of power?
4: Well, I mean, in contrast to the alternatives, fossil fuel generated electricity, it was a kind of clean and efficient and extremely cheap method of generating electricity. It was seen in the same way it was in the West, you know, where it was infamously described as producing electricity that would be too cheap to meter. And it was seen in the same way in the USSR. And the people that ultimately went to staff the plant at Chernobyl, you know, believed in that bright, clean, optimistic future, and that they were going to be part of, you know, a cadre of experts who was going to transform the future of the state.
1: And in some ways, underscoring what they believed was the safety and the promise of nuclear power was the town of Chernobyl itself, this lovely town. Many families were living there. Families, some of them were workers that were working in the plant. But it was this sense of, it was also a town not just for the nuclear industry, but for the families around it. Everything was being lifted in some ways by the promise of nuclear power.
4: Yeah, I mean, the town of Pripyat, which was built specifically to house the workers at the plant and their families.
1: Oh, right, that was close by, right?
4: So the city of Chernobyl was slightly more distant, but when they came to name the plant, they named it after the city that had been there for hundreds of years, not the one they were about to build. But yes, so they built this city, which, you know, given its location, one of the things that I found remarkable when I first started reporting on the story was the way in which people who had lived in Pripyat talked about it. You know, this accident was not something that, you know, was merely an appalling event that happened on April the 26th, 1986. It was something that completely destroyed their lives because they lived in the city for years and it was a wonderful place to live. It was built on the banks of the River Pripyat. And in the summer, it was just this amazing kind of sylvan environment with beaches and, you know, the architecture was really remarkable. It had all these amazing public murals. And
1: so it's a reminder that there were people there. There were many people there living in this area when this disaster occurred.
4: Yeah, it was a city of 50,000 people.
1: I wonder if you could say more about the design of Chernobyl. What was notable about its design? Was it considered a state-of-the-art reactor? I mean, we'll discover that there were design flaws. But was that in the original design or in the execution of this reactor?
4: Well, they talked about these reactors, which were known by the initials RBMK, as if they were indeed state-of-the-art. But the important catch with embarking on this crash construction program of building reactors as quickly as they possibly could do, was that they had a design of reactor which was very similar to the pressurized water reactors that became standard in civilian electricity generation from nuclear energy in the West. But Soviet tooling in the factories that were intended to build them just wasn't up to the job, and they couldn't do it quickly enough. So instead of building these PWR-style reactors that they had designs for, they were forced to fall back on a much older design, which was easier to build and easier to build at scale. Now, those reactors were of a model that had its origins in the kinds of reactors that were built at Hanford in Washington State, which were designed to manufacture fuel for atomic bombs. And they were water-cooled graphite-moderated reactors.
1: And what does that mean? Can you help us just understand, just very basically, what that means?
4: It just meant that the control of the nuclear reactor was the control of the chain reaction within the reactor core that was used to generate steam and thus electricity was controlled by graphite rather than water and steam, which is what was used in the PWR design.
1: And I believe that it also lacked what's called a containment structure, which is something that Three Mile Island in the United States did have. So when there was an accident at Three Mile Island in 1979, it was a partial, I mean, there was containment of it, so it wasn't as bad as it could have been. In this case, that structure was not present.
4: Right, and that was similarly a result of the budgetary demands of what they were doing. In Three Mile Island, there was a containment building built over the top of the reactor itself. And that meant that when they had this partial meltdown in the reactor, anything that escaped from the reactor, you know, would be contained within the building, wouldn't escape into the outer atmosphere. But the RBMK reactors that they built at Chernobyl were so massive that it would have been prohibitively expensive for them to try and build a containment building over the top of the reactor itself. So they just went ahead and built it without.
1: Adam, I read in one report that when the explosion at Chernobyl occurred in the early morning of April 26, witnesses claimed to have seen a mushroom cloud. Could you describe for us what happened that morning, and was it confirmed that a mushroom cloud was created in the explosion?
4: I have never read that or heard that from anybody who was there at the time. Because, you know, obviously the implications of a mushroom cloud is that it's a nuclear explosion. And that's not what happened at all. What people I spoke to did describe seeing was something I found even more hard to believe, which was that after the explosion, which destroyed the reactor core and destroyed the roof of the building, opening the reactor to the outer atmosphere, some people described seeing an ethereal shaft of blue-white light going upwards from where the reactor was into the sky, into infinity, which was described by physicists I spoke to as a sign of a nuclear reactor that had been opened to the atmosphere.
1: Can you describe that explosion? How big was it? Was it one explosion? Was it a series? What happened?
4: So what happened is that the staff at Chernobyl were had been instructed to conduct what was actually a safety test on reactor number 4 at the plant, because it was due for a regular maintenance shutdown, and they were going to use the opportunity to conduct this test. And what happened on the night of the 25th is that they were intending to conduct the experiment in the afternoon, with the afternoon shift, which was a group of specialists who knew what the test protocol was and knew what its purpose was. But the load dispatcher in Kiev refused them permission to remove the reactor from the electricity generating grid that afternoon and told them that they would have to wait until at least 9 o'clock that night. And what that meant was that the people who were expecting to conduct the experiment went home. And the midnight shift who came on, who were expecting the reactor to have been shut down earlier in the day and to be just overseeing a cooling reactor in the early stages of post-shutdown, were faced with conducting this test unexpectedly. And so they really didn't know what the parameters of what they were dealing with were. But those people in the control room of Reactor 4 did know that the RBMK was notoriously unstable at the best of times, and that it was especially unstable during shutdown. And due to a series of miscalculations, during the process of preparing the reactor for the experiment, they put it in an acutely unstable state. And they successfully conducted the experiment. Then at the end of the experiment protocol, it said that they should press the emergency scram button to shut the reactor down and just bring it into a safe state. And that was the final step of the test, was just to press this button, the AZ5 button, and then everything would be over. So the reactor control engineer, Leonid Toptanov, did as he was instructed in the test protocol and pressed the AZ5 button, and that proved to be the initiating event of a massive steam explosion, which tore the reactor apart, threw the massive lid of the reactor into the air like a flipped coin, blew the roof off the reactor building, and threw blazing radioactive material out around the plant, into the area surrounding the reactor building and onto the bitumen-covered roofs of the adjacent buildings, where it quickly caught fire.
1: How far away did people either see or hear this explosion?
4: Well, it was, you know, around 1:25 in the morning, so almost everyone was in bed. One technician I spoke to, who was a reactor safety engineer, who was not on his shift, who was sitting at home drinking red wine and listening to Soviet progressive rock on his stereo, described to me the lights browning out at the moment of the explosion. But he didn't hear anything or see anything.
1: Well, to now help put the story of the Chernobyl accident in perspective, or what Adam has told us so far, we're joined by science reporter and BBC contributor Roland Pease. Roland, Adam mentioned this water-cooled, graphite-moderated design of the Chernobyl plant. Can you say more about the role that that played in the accident?
5: Yeah, I mean, it was so interesting what Adam said, but there are two things here. So one thing is the graphite moderator is there because the neutrons emerge out of this this fission reaction very fast, and it's a bit like playing golf. If you're putting, you don't whack the ball, you hit it quite gently, and then it'll fall in the hole. In the same way, the very fast neutrons coming out of one of these fission reactions are very bad at triggering the next one. The moderator slows them down, and so it's more like a golf putt, and they can tap the next uranium atom. And then you have water flowing through it all to take away the heat. The water also actually interacts with those neutrons inside the reactor, and if the water's behavior changed, that then changed the behavior of the whole reactor, which is one of the things that happened on the night of the accident.
1: It feels counterintuitive, because if the reactor was shutting down, it seems like then things would be cooling down, but it sounds like it's the opposite.
5: If you run a nuclear power plant at low energy for a long time, you get a buildup of a gas called xenon-135 inside. It's produced during some of these reactions. It also absorbs the neutrons. And so what was happening during this long delay was there's more and more of this reactor poison, as they call it, building up inside. Again, made the whole reactor sluggish in a really dangerous way. The last thing which Adam mentioned is that he tried to scram the whole thing, which is putting down in some rods, which were supposed to suppress all the neutrons. There's a terrible design fault in the Chernobyl, in the RBMK reactor, which was before the absorbing part of this control rods went in. There's a section which is made of graphite. Now, as I told you, the graphite is there to make the reaction go faster. So it's a bit like having a brake pedal which is attached to your accelerator. And so the first thing this did was it triggered an acceleration of the reactions, which then burn out or sort of dry out almost all that xenon 135 that was slowing stuff down. So then suddenly it gets faster again, and then the water starts boiling, and that's no longer absorbing neutrons, and it gets faster and faster. And that's how they suddenly ran out of control. As I say, it's a very complicated thing, but the problem is that all these small details made it, as Adam said, very unstable, and the way they delayed and postponed and run the experiment meant that they just lost control of it.
1: Next, Adam Higginbotham describes the stunned official response to the explosion and the lack of a comprehensive emergency response.
4: And a lot of the senior officials on the site at the time, including the plant director, simply refused to believe the scale of the calamity. They couldn't really comprehend how bad what had happened was.
1: This episode of Big Picture Science is 40 years after Chernobyl.

0: As we continue our conversation with journalist Adam Higginbotham about the Chernobyl nuclear accident in April 1986, he describes what kind of radioactive material was ejected in the explosion, the workers who faced the unimaginable task of trying to contain it, and how Soviet officials scrambled to contain something else, the truth about what had happened. Mr. Higginbotham is the author of Midnight in Chernobyl.
1: So, Adam, after the explosion, what was the immediate reaction by officials to assess or to contain the radiation and then ultimately begin to clean up the plant? I believe that workers at some point were dropping bags of sand and boron by helicopters over the site, which the smoldering wreck swallowed with indifference. It didn't work. And you get the sense from the reports at the time that officials were scrambling to respond to what had been an unimaginable catastrophe. They didn't really have a plan, but what did they try, and what ultimately did they settle on in the end?
2: Right. I mean, they didn't know how to respond because nobody in the Soviet Union had prepared for a nuclear accident on this scale. The truth is that nobody in the world had prepared for a nuclear accident on this scale. So it's not as if they had appealed for help to Western authorities or governments, it would have made that much difference. And, you know, in the hours after the explosion took place, they were really just trying to figure out what had happened. And a lot of the senior officials on the site at the time, including the plant director, simply refused to believe the scale of the calamity. They couldn't really comprehend how bad what had happened was. And that was partly because they'd all been trained to understand that it was impossible for a reactor to explode in this way. But very quickly, a whole series of different expert commissions from Moscow were flown into Kiev and then out to the site at Chernobyl in order of increasing authority. And so the most senior of these commissions arrived that night, that evening, around sunset in Pripyat. And their initial impulses were twofold. One was to do something to try and stop this catastrophe happening, to try and stop the reactor melting down, to try and put out the fire that had started in the graphite blocks inside what remained of the core. And secondly, to make sure that nobody found out about it. And as you say, when they tried to figure out, you know, in these kind of desperate hours over the night of Saturday, the 26th, how to put out this fire, the best they could come up with. They came up with all sorts of crazy suggestions. But the one they fixed on was using helicopters to carry loads of boron, sand, and lead into the air over the reactor and then just drop them into the blazing reactor core.
1: And why boron and lead?
2: The idea was that sand would deprive the fire of oxygen, lead would melt, and in melting, act to cool the remains of the reactor core. And then boron was a neutron absorber, which they intended to stop any further nuclear chain reactions taking place in what remained of the nuclear fuel still in the core.
1: And did it work? And if it didn't, what was plan B and C?
2: It did not work. And they only really discovered that months afterwards, when technicians, scientists finally found their way into what remained of the reactor building after the fire had gone out. And they could find no evidence of any of those materials anywhere inside what remained of the reactor core. It was elsewhere in the building because it was an extraordinarily difficult and dangerous task to drop this stuff from 100 meters in the air over a burning nuclear reactor.
1: But also to be a worker following up later and looking at the site close up was also extremely perilous. And that brings us to the radiation. The source of the radiation, Adam, was this nuclear fuel that was inside the reactor, and it was a mix of radioactive isotopes. These are the byproducts of nuclear fission. What are those byproducts?
2: Well, there's dozens or possibly scores of different radioactive isotopes that are released into the atmosphere in an accident like this. But the principal ones to worry about are strontium, radioactive cesium, and radioactive iodine.
1: And it's cesium-137, I believe. That's the one that's sort of the main contributor to, like, long-term contamination.
2: Right.
1: And the strontium, I think, accumulates in bones?
2: Yes. I mean, these are particularly dangerous isotopes because they're very similar to materials that are used and metabolized in the body. So strontium is I think it's very similar to calcium. But it's absorbed by the bones, and iodine is absorbed into the thyroid gland, particularly in children. So these two isotopes are especially dangerous.
1: Can you give us an overview of what the radiation exposure was close to the plant and how far it extended out?
2: Well, the reason that in the West we found out that the accident had happened in the first place was because the plume of radionuclides that was launched into the atmosphere by the initial explosion and then continued to roil into the air above the plant as the fire grew worse and worse, you know, went up into the stratosphere and was carried north by high-altitude winds and deposited radioactive rain in the parking lot of a nuclear power plant in Forsmark in Sweden, which is about, I think, 800 miles from Chernobyl. So that's an indication of how, you know, the contamination spread. And ultimately, the contamination from Chernobyl spread all around the northern hemisphere. So it ultimately was found in lakes in Japan, on hill farms in Wales, in the United Kingdom.
1: And in fact, it was the Swedes that detected the radiation in the air.
2: Exactly. What happened was a remarkable guy named Cliff Robinson, who was one of the radiation

0: Radioactive material from the plant eventually spread all around Ukraine, all into Belarus and into Russia, and, as I said, far beyond.
1: Is the invisible nature of radiation, just as you described, one of the reasons that the Soviet Union was able to propel this narrative that nothing was wrong? Because you can't feel it unless you're very close to the source of the radiation. It takes time to show up in the body. So that gave officials this kind of wiggle room, if you will, to say that everything's fine, which is what they did.
0: But only for a couple of days, because what happened is, you know, the Cliff and the other scientists at Forsmark in Sweden were initially worried that there had been a leak from one of their own reactors inside the Forsmark plant. And indeed, they evacuated the area around the plant because they thought that that was what had happened. But Robinson's examination of the pattern of radionuclides and isotopes inside the samples he took off people's shoes quickly revealed that the origin of this contamination was not even within, from within a reactor of the type they had at Forsmark, and they knew it had come from the kind of reactor that they had in the Soviet Union. So Swedish diplomats that night approached their counterparts in Moscow and essentially said, hey, you guys, you want to tell us anything about a leak from inside a reactor inside the USSR somewhere? And they just completely stonewalled them. They said, no, we have no idea what you're talking about. You know, so the truth was that, yes, it's invisible and intangible, but it's easily detectable with the right equipment. And pretty soon it became very apparent that they had had a catastrophic accident.
1: But apparent to the Soviets and apparent to the Swedes, perhaps, but not to the Soviet people. And I was wondering if that was one of the reasons that the Soviets could get away with this story that they were telling their own people, that there was no danger here. So, for example, if you look at some of the workers who were tasked with cleaning up the mess, a group called the Liquidators, I believe, they were not told how dangerous it was, and the people in the surrounding towns were not told that there was this radiation exposure. You're looking skeptical. Do I have that wrong?
0: I'm thinking about it. There's what happened is that they minimized the dangers of the accident and its scale to the people who lived in Pripyat and to the people in the surrounding countryside and towns and cities. But they did not say, they didn't say that radiation isn't dangerous. That's the distinction that I'd make, is that, you know, because they didn't evacuate Pripyat for 36 hours after the explosion took place. But they did have members of communist youth organizations go around and distribute stable iodine tablets to people on Saturday evening in their homes. But what they said at the time they were concerned about was they didn't want to spread panic in the local population. The truth is that they didn't want 50,000 people to head off to other parts of the Soviet Union as part of an evacuation and tell people what had happened. They were principally focused on trying to keep it covered up. But of course, you know, radiation spreads regardless of whether or not you put a police cordon around a burning reactor. So they could only keep that secret for so long. But they did continue to minimize the scale of the catastrophe. So, for example, they insisted that the May Day marches and celebrations in Kyiv go ahead on May the 1st, despite the fact that they knew, because they'd been taking radiation readings in the center of the city, that the streets are extremely contaminated with radiation from Chernobyl.
1: What do we know now, Adam, about the radiation levels in Pripyat and Chernobyl and beyond? How high were they, and what ultimately was the effect on people? How many people got sick? How many people died?
0: We don't know how many people died. The contamination spread in extremely high levels in the immediate surroundings of the plant itself, but also, you know, was carried by wind and rain, especially into Belarus. And some of the most contaminated areas of all lay over the border in Belarus and were brought down by rain in the days after the accident took place. But in terms of the health effects, it's extremely difficult to tell how many people sickened or were killed by radiation release from Chernobyl, partly because they did not keep accurate records, and partly because the level of cancer, especially the background levels of cancer in the human population, is so

0: eye. Under normal circumstances, it's very hard to pick out radiation that can be directly linked to radioactivity released from an accident like Chernobyl. And the one principal exception to that is thyroid cancer, which is caused by radioactive iodine released from accidents like this. And in that case, they saw, you know, an increase in the thousands, particularly amongst children, in the months and years after the accident took place, which can be directly linked to Chernobyl.
1: Well, Roland, we turn to you now with this follow-up question. You know, Adam said we don't know how many people died in the aftermath of Chernobyl. It's hard to tell how many people were sickened by radiation, and he said in part because of the background levels of cancer in the Soviet Union. Can you expound on that?
2: The problem is that if you do your calculations, back then I saw suggestions it could be 200,000 people over the next two generations, over the next 50 years. That sounds an awful lot of people, but if you look at the rates of cancers across the whole of Europe, actually millions and millions and millions of people will die of cancer over those decades, and a few thousand more, even 200,000 more, is really hard to identify. And on top of that, the whole economy in the Soviet Union was collapsing at the time. You had massive alcoholism, cigarette smoking, stress. When the Soviet Union collapsed, life expectancy collapsed at the same time because people couldn't feed themselves. They weren't working in the same way.
1: So you're saying that it's hard to discern deaths caused by the cancer due to stress or alcoholism or smoking that were rife in the Soviet Union with the radiation-led cancer deaths.
2: Yeah, absolutely. Cancer doesn't come with a label. This is how I was triggered. All it is, it's the growth that runs out of control. You know, just to put this in perspective, the WHO numbers, the World Health Organization numbers, are that 6 million people die every year because of air pollution. You know, and that's every year. So it's very difficult, I think, to make sense of the true impact of Chernobyl, because these are sort of just big numbers in it, whatever way you look.
1: Next, how the Chernobyl accident ultimately rewrote the political map of the Soviet Union and cast a long shadow over the promise of nuclear energy.
0: A lot of the myths that have grown up around Chernobyl are the product of people's quite understandable, emotionally rooted fears of nuclear energy.
1: This episode of Big Picture Science is considering 40 years after Chernobyl.

0: While Soviet officials scrambled to obscure truth about the accident at Chernobyl after the April 1986 explosion, the facts did eventually emerge. Some were shared by the Soviets reluctantly, others deduced by global nuclear experts, but in the absence of a coherent narrative, falsehoods and myths filled the void. For example, exaggerations about the number of people sickened or killed by radiation exposure. The lack of clarity about Chernobyl has stoked suspicions about the safety of nuclear power. While the accident at the Fukushima power station in 2011 had a different cause, it further exacerbated nuclear energy jitters. In the conclusion of our conversation with journalist Adam Higginbotham, we consider the lasting legacy of Chernobyl.
1: As we have this conversation, I'm noting that there are some things that I've read that you've corrected me on, and it gets to the question of just what kind of transparency and clarity we have about Chernobyl now, because I'm really getting a sense that there's a lot of myth that and just falsehoods that swirl around. What are some of the big ones that you and other reporters have been able to settle?
2: I mean, that's one of the reasons that I wanted to write the book in the first place, is that I initially began reporting on the story for a magazine piece that was being timed to coincide with the 20th anniversary of the accident, so right at the beginning of 2006. And, you know, I did a lot of background research before I went to Moscow and Kiev to begin interviewing people. But as soon as I sat down with the first person I had arranged to talk to, I realized that, you know, there was an enormous amount that I didn't know about what had happened, but there was also a huge amount of stuff that was just wrong. And that was either the product of a kind of folk myths that had begun to grow around the story of the accident, or deliberate misinformation.
1: Like the mushroom cloud that I referred to.
2: I mean, I'm not saying that there wasn't a mushroom cloud. I'm just saying that, you know, nobody I spoke to who was there at the time described that. And, you know, the obvious implication is it was a nuclear explosion, which I can assure you it was not.
1: So what do we know for certain, in just the briefest terms? There was an accident that you did have this meltdown. There was this exposure of radiation. I mean, Adam, you tell us, what are the main points that you'd want people to take away and establish as fact about the Chernobyl explosion as we consider its 40th anniversary?
2: I mean, we know a huge amount about exactly what happened. Otherwise, I wouldn't have been able to write a whole book about, you know, about the accident and the narrative surrounding it. I think that a lot of the myths that have grown up around Chernobyl are the product of people's quite understandable, emotionally rooted fears of nuclear energy and of radiation. And what I see as a kind of long-term problem with that is that the anti-nuclear movement, as early as the 1970s, latched onto that emotional reaction in order to bolster their cause. And one of the ways in which they did that is to confuse the effects of radiation released by a nuclear weapon with radiation released by a nuclear accident or by a nuclear reactor, specifically when it's operating normally. And so a lot of the myths that surround the Chernobyl accident are about effects of radiation that are just made up. So, you know, there's one that's quite prevalent about how the firefighters who were among the first responders who were sent to deal with the fires on the roof surrounding the reactor were exposed to such huge levels of radiation that in hospital afterwards, their acute radiation sickness behaved almost in a communicable disease, and their loved ones and the people around them, you know, fell sick with acute radiation syndrome just as they had. And that's just not true. You know, that's not the way radiation sickness works.
1: Adam, how do we compare the Chernobyl nuclear accident with the accident that happened at Fukushima in 2011? They each have a notable anniversary this year, 40 years and 15 years, respectively. Fukushima, of course, had a different cause. It was an earthquake and a tsunami. What sort of comparisons come to your mind?
2: I think that although they are regarded on the international scale of nuclear accidents as being on the same level, Fukushima and Chernobyl are quite different, simply on the standard of the amount of radioactive material that was released into the atmosphere by the Chernobyl accident. It dwarfed what happened in Fukushima. So I think that they're in that sense, they're quite different in scale.
1: And the cause, of course. One was a design flaw, human error, and the other one was natural causes.
2: Well, I mean, the fact that they put the emergency generators below sea level of the Fukushima reactor, that's definitely a design flaw.
1: So taken together then, but mainly Chernobyl, because that's you're an expert in that story, how did it shape the legacy of nuclear power? And had the Soviets been truthful immediately with the world, and maybe even with their own populace, and said, right, there was this design flaw, there was an accident, we're on top of it, would that have changed the trajectory of how we feel about nuclear power? I mean, was all that secrecy and the deception around it made the prospect of nuclear power, it clouded this as something that we could never really trust?
2: That's a great question. I think that the truth is that people were really primed for something like this because Three Mile Island had already happened. So there was already acute suspicion. There was already an anti-nuclear movement before Three Mile Island had happened.
1: Right, and the bombs had been dropped in Hiroshima and Nagasaki.
2: But the bombs that were dropped on those two Japanese cities in the public mind were very different from, they were very removed from the effects of nuclear energy and its potential benefits in the, through the 50s and 60s. And the anti-nuclear movement only really got going in a way that opposed nuclear energy specifically in the 1970s, and then it was given a real boost by Three Mile Island. And the truth is, I think that the Chernobyl accident was so catastrophic and its effects so visibly devastating and terrifying that I'm not sure that if the Soviet authorities had been more honest about it, it would have made that much difference, at least partly because they had no way of effectively remediating the problem. You know, the reason that they went ahead with this plan to drop these materials into the reactor core from helicopters was just because they knew they needed to be seen to be doing something. Because the scientists involved in the process, some of them at least, even when it first began, they pointed out that this was extremely unlikely to work. And Valery Legasov, who was the person who was in overall charge of the operation, you know, literally responded, "We've got to do something. We can't be seen to be doing nothing." So even he was aware of the fact that this really wasn't going to work. And, you know, subsequent opinion and analysis has suggested that what ultimately happened with that radioactive fire was it just eventually burned itself out. Now, the idea that you can have an accident where the best thing that you can do to respond is just to stand back and watch it continue to burn and release poison into the atmosphere for weeks, I mean, that in itself is terrifying. So I don't necessarily think that if they'd been more open about it at the time, it would have helped the nuclear industry because it really kind of it stopped nuclear development in its tracks in many countries around the world. And the unfortunate effect of that is that, you know, now we're in the middle of this climate catastrophe, and if we had recourse to using nuclear energy to create electricity, and it had been in continuous development in all of these countries since 1986, we wouldn't be in this mess in the first place. Because the Chernobyl accident, if people in Western countries had been better informed, rather than people in the Soviet Union, what happened was that people in the West were badly informed about the nature of the accident. And that was partly because of the secrecy of the Soviet authorities. But they, you know, it wasn't apparent to people that this was an accident that could really only have happened at that time inside the Soviet Union. The reactor was of an exclusively Soviet design, which was known by Soviet scientists to be unstable and dangerous. And it was being operated within an industrial culture where they had no safety culture to speak of at all. So both the safety standards and the equipment that they were using at Chernobyl was completely different from that was in use in Western countries. And the technology in Western countries is a lot safer, as you said at the beginning. You know, the accident, the partial meltdown that happened in Three Mile Island really didn't release very much dangerous material into the atmosphere at all. And, you know, there's no evidence, as far as I understand it, of anyone suffering ill health as a result of the Three Mile Island accident.
1: Well, then, finally, Adam, there was another major consequence to the Soviets' attempt to control the truth around the accident. And that was that the deception about the radiation exposure, the lack of transparency about the accident, prompted widespread disillusionment about the leaders and the leadership in Moscow. This prompted two notable political events. One was that Ukrainians voted for independence in 1991, and soon after came the collapse of the Soviet Union. Do you attribute those two events to the Chernobyl disaster?
2: Definitely, because the Ukrainian opposition to the Communist Party coalesced around the Green Party in Ukraine. And, you know, the central issue that that opposition coalesced around was around the Chernobyl accident. And this was not merely because of the enormous amount of lies and the cover-up that surrounded the accident itself, but the fact that the nuclear industry was one of the numerous centralized Soviet authorities. So these plants were viewed as having been, because they were, imposed on the Ukrainian people from Moscow. And, you know, the people who ran the plants were appointed from Moscow. And then the reaction to the accident itself and the cleanup was all conducted from Moscow. So you can see why, you know, in spite of everything else that was happening after 1986 within the Soviet republics, you know, there was an extremely good reason why Chernobyl would be a catalyst for each of the republics deciding to go their own way. And certainly it was equally an important catalyst in the collapse of the Soviet Union itself. Although that was, I think, you know, from what I've read, I found that the most significant effect of the accident, it seemed to me, was the way it affected Mikhail Gorbachev's own state of mind. Because once the investigation into what happened really got going, it revealed to him that although he'd been aware when he came to power that there was something really rotten in the Soviet system and it really needed reform, he still thought that there were parts of the USSR. And so he believed genuinely that you know, Soviet science led the world, and that the nuclear industry was this kind of, you know, the pinnacle of Soviet science. But what the investigation revealed was that it was just as rotten as everything else. And so when he realized that, it convinced him that he needed to plunge into reforming the USSR much more deeply and much more quickly than he'd initially thought he would. And it was the speed and depth of the economic reforms that he engaged in Perestroika that ultimately led to the downfall of the Soviet Union.
1: Adam Higginbotham is a journalist, and he's the author of Midnight in Chernobyl, the untold story of the world's greatest nuclear disaster. And we've been talking to him on the 40th anniversary of that accident. Adam, thank you so much for your time and for joining us today.
2: Thank you.
0: Well, Roland, in the second episode of our two-part series on this 40th anniversary of Chernobyl, we look at modern perceptions of nuclear power and the future of nuclear power. Are we emerging out from under the shadow of Chernobyl and Fukushima?
3: I think, actually, we have to remember what those disasters were. There's no getting away from the fact that they were disasters and very expensive ones. And if anything, I think the problem that nuclear power has these days is actually one of cost, which may be why it's still not coming back. It's a mixture of public perception, but also commercial cost. And that's, I hope, what we can get into a bit in the next episode.
0: And Roland, in the next episode, we're looking forward to your conversation with a scientist who has been sending robots into the exclusion zone and who describes how life there has returned.
3: And of course, Molly, you might think that exclusion zone sounds a bit apocalyptic, deadly, and somewhere to avoid, but Tom Scott's description was really rather different.
4: my first impression is just how stunningly beautiful the exclusion zone is, because it's pretty much untouched by human hands for 40 years.
0: This show would not be possible without the talented team of senior producers Seth Shostak and Gary Niederhoff, assistant producers Shannon Rose-Geary and Brian Edwards, and contributor Sikhan Akbon. Special thanks to science writer and BBC contributor Roland Pease for lending his reporting excellence to this episode. I am the executive producer of Big Picture Science, Molly Bentley. The original music in the show is by Dewey DeLay and June Miyake. And this episode of Big Picture Science, the first in a two-part series, is called 40 years after Chernobyl.
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Met friends, Jeff Lindholm here, back with more tunes to while away an hour of your precious time. I've got something new for you by former Van Halen singer Sammy Hagar, and a preview from a soon-to-be-released new album from the Cowsills, with three of the siblings rocking out perhaps more than they ever did in their time of prominence. I invite you to check it out later in the show. But first, on this week's episode, I am featuring the music of the Ace of Cups, the all-woman band from San Francisco's high and heady heyday, who didn't get a chance to make a record in the 20th century, but who persevered, regrouped, and just now have released their third album of the 21st century. So let's start the show with one of the six songs on their somewhat short new CD called Extended Play. Here is the first cut from the Ace of Cups, Baby Come Home.

0: So there we go. Giza Rock Style, the first of three songs by the Ace of Cups from their new six-song CD extended play. We heard them implore Baby Come Home, and I have two more coming up shortly from those folks. We also had a couple of cover songs, Mavis Staples and Levon Helm from their recent live album Carry Me Home, recorded in 2011. Doing a cover of The Weight from Levon's old band, and also the Nitty Gritty Dirt Band, doing Bob Dylan's second silliest song ever, Quinn the Eskimo, from their new album Dirt Does Dylan.
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0: Last year, Government Mule put out their self-described first all-blues album, Heavy Load Blues. Then they put out Heavy Load Blues Deluxe, a 2-CD collection with 8 extra songs, both studio and live. And just recently, they also graced us with an extended version of one of the songs from that Heavy Load album, an extra long Black Horizon, which I have been moved to share with you right now.

Some hopefully groovy blues for you from In Order of Appearance, Government Mule with Black Horizon, then Edgar Winter from his recent Brother Johnny tribute, doing Stranger, with help from Joe Walsh, Michael McDonald from the Doobie Brothers, and Ringo Starr. And then, admittedly not the blues, Ringo himself with Send Love, Spread Peace from just a few years back. And now comes this week's featured geezers from the Haight-Ashbury neighborhood and the summer of 67. Back in the current day, it is the five women who compose the Ace of Cups, who have seen the admiration and respect from their hippie day cohorts returned by way of assistance on the band's first two albums, assistance by Bob Weir, Taj Mahal, Yorma Kakonen, and Jack Cassidy, Buffy St. Marie, Jackson Brown, and many more. That is some serious respect right there. And the Ace of Cups' new six-song CD finds the women working with Dawgrass guitarist David Grisman, another David Freiberg from Quicksilver Messenger Service and Jefferson Starship, violinist Sid Page from It's a Beautiful Day, and from the extended Grateful Dead family, Steve Kimmock. Here are two more songs from the Ace of Cups and their buddies.

0: two more songs from this week's featured geezers on Geezer Rock, The Ace of Cups. From their new CD, Extended Play, we heard Note to Self and You Don't Understand by The Ace of Cups.
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0: Up next, something new from the Red Rocker himself. Former lead singer for Montrose, as well as Van Halen, when that other guy's not around. 74 years young, it is Mr. Sammy Hagar. Today we find Sammy with his band called The Circle, comprising himself, former Van Halen bassist Michael Anthony, drummer Jason Bonham, son of the Led Zepp drummer, of course, and guitarist Vic Johnson from punk rock band The Bus Boys. I've got the preview single, Crazy Times, from an upcoming album of the same name, written in response to pandemic isolation and likely a good bit else.